Welcome, friends and listeners, to I'll Take You There, a musical journey through some of my favorite songs about people, places, and social movements. Today's show is called Capital Swamp, so please join me, El Comandante, as we buckle up, hit the road, and enjoy the ride. And the last song you heard was Born on the Bayou by Creedence Clearwater. And the reason I picked that song is that, of course, it talks about bayous and swamps and things like that. But as you know, about 10 years ago, there was a lot of talk about draining the swamp in Washington, D.C. And in fact, the swamp has grown. There's all kinds of corruption going on. And so we're going to be playing songs reflecting the swamp and the bayou and a lot of songs from Louisiana. So hopefully you'll enjoy our show. We're going to start out with a song that is very reminiscent of the reflecting pool called Green River. And then we're going to play a couple songs, one by Marsha Ball, and also the next song will be from Robert Pettway about some other ways we could raise funds for celebrations on the Capitol Mall. Stay tuned.

0: That was Robert Pettway singing Catfish Blues, and before that was Marsha Ball singing Crawfishin'. Imagine the sporting tournaments we could have on the Capitol Mall in the long swamp called the Green River. And we're going to play some songs now talking about floods in the South. First one would be the Backwater Blues. It was a Bessie Smith song recorded in 1927. This one will be performed by Lead Belly about the 1927 Cleveland River flood in Louisiana and Mississippi. And then we're going to follow that up with a song, a Randy Newman song performed by Marsha Ball, talking about the same flood but in Louisiana, the Louisiana 1927 song. And there's a line in that song that says, "They're trying to take us away." Sounds like the voting rights battles going on in Louisiana.
1: Thank you. Now I'm going to do, right after this, I'm going to ask you to join in close with me, which I believe you're really singing. But now I'm going to do another blues. That's going to be the Backwater Blues and a favorite of Bessie Smith, because I know Bessie Smith, we used to go around in Mississippi, and when they had the flood in Mississippi, Bessie wrote the song about Backwater Blues. I'm going to do it a little bit for you in my own style. I'm going to dedicate this to a little student in the house. It's called Ralph.

Louisiana 1927, that is my favorite version of that song by Marsha Ball, and that was written by Randy Newman in 1974. And we're going to take a trip down to the Tallahatchie River in Mississippi, and we're going to play a song you all know by Bobby Gentry, Ode to Billy Joe.

You're listening to KCBP FM 95.5, Modesto, Wesley, the voice of the valley. This is El Comandante. You're listening to I'll Take You There. We're going to play some more songs with more significant, historical significance about the Tallahatchie River. And the first one will be called Tallahatchie River Blues, written by Maddie Delaney in 1930. And it's about a flood that killed and damaged a lot of property and people in that area, followed by Freedom Highway by the Staple Singers, which is a song about the area where Emmett Till's body was found after he was brutally murdered in Mississippi. And there's a line in there said that we found dead people, forest, Tallahatchie River, and lakes. The whole world is wondering what is wrong with the United States. Sounds very familiar. Hope you enjoy these songs.

0: Trayvon Martin of Freedom's Highway.
1: We've heard enough songs that are downers, so we'll liven it up a little bit and play some songs about foods that you can find in the areas near the swamps. The first will be Jambalaya by Joe L. Sonier. Hope you enjoy it.

0: I'm looking for that porch sound, man.
1: Oh, yeah, that's all
0: it is. Yeah, man, that's old guitar from the 40s. I gotta roll with it.
1: Well, let's do it.
0: Let's do it.

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1: That was a good rehearsal.
2: That was Make a Good Gumbo by Tab Benoit and Amanda Shaw from an album called Hurricane on the Bayou, which was a fundraising album after Hurricane Katrina. Before that was Filet Gumbo by Zachary Richard. And we're going to play some music from some great swamp slide guitarists from Louisiana. The first will be Fever for the Bayou. And after that will be Sonny Landreth. We're playing a song called Swamp Stomp.

That was the Neville Brothers, "A Change Is Gonna Come." We probably all know that song, which was performed by Sam Cooke. And all bad things must come to an end. This president will be out of office in about 2.5 years. Many of us can't wait. Anyway, we've but come to about the end of our musical journey, so I thank you for joining me, El Comandante. Please travel safely, and when you hit the road, tune in next time for I'll Take You There. And we're going to have a song that will be dedicated to the soon-to-be-outgoing president, Hit the Road, Jack, by Ray Charles.

0: gotta make sure that little spikes is in the hole.
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I'm your host, Mitta Goodwin, and we just heard A Sunken Ship from Manteca's own Abrata from Modesto Series Area. We heard Bounty Hunter by A La Lune, and from Modesto, Bad Seed, Taya Noel. Up next, from Stockton, going back to 1987, this is Broken Toys, Little Bells.

That was I'm On Standby by Granddaddy, who will be playing at the Gallo Center on May 31st as part of their 25th anniversary celebration of the Software Slumped. Before that, French Cassettes brought us Baseball Bat, starting it out, Broken Toys, Little Bells. Right here on Modesto Area Music, broadcasting from KCVP 95.5 FM, I'm your host, Meta Goodwin. Up next, Rootsy by Honey Bee.

Sisters with their Carlton and the Shoe cover, Love Me Forever. Moon Trent brought us a cover of the Ocean Blue song, Ask Me John, and starting off that block, Rootsy by Honey Bee. Right here on Modesto Area Music, Sounds from the 209. I'm your host, Mitta Goodwin, and up next, we got Let Her Dream by Sloom.

That was Still Laughs by Shortwave Mystery. Before that, Surf Club brought us It's True. And Sloom with Let Her Dream. Right here on Modesto Area Music. I'm your host, Meta Goodwin, and you're tuned in to KCBP 95.5 FM, the voice of the Valley. Up next, Valley Wolf with Falcon Punch.

0: That was Raw Blue by Whirr. Before that, Pavement Brothers, Feed Them to the Lions. And starting that block, Valley Wolf with Falcon Punch. Right here on KCBP 95.5 FM, the voice of the valley. 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

Earlier on the programme, we had Danny Doyle telling us all about Dublin and the rare owl times. Well, we're going to Dublin again now, but this time a more up-to-date Dublin. This song is entitled The Dublin Saunter. It's sung for us here by Paddy Riley, he of the Fields of Athenry fame. But now he's singing about Dublin. And a little bit of explanation. Dublin can be heaven with coffee at 11. And a stroll round Stephen's Green. Stephen's Green is a green area at the top of Grafton Street, which is a pedestrian shopping area, well known in Dublin. And I think you get the message as the song goes along. Singing the praises of Dublin, Paddy Riley and the Dublin Song.

Paddy Riley. Earlier on in the programme, we had Dolores Keane bewailing the fact of her beloved Teddy O'Neill, and I did say we might get her brother to sing later on. Here he is, Sean Keane, and I actually think it's Dolores is singing the harmony with him. Tells a nice little story, this one. Home Away From Home. Listen to the lyrics.

Sean Keen and Home Away From Home. Some very clever lyrics in that, I thought. Now we have a track from Sean O'Shea. I occasionally play Sean O'Shea tracks on Sounds Irish. This is one of my favourite Sean O'Shea tracks. It's a poem by Charles Kickham entitled She Lived Beside the Anner, that's A-N-N-E-R, which is a river in Tipperary. And the song starts by painting a picture of the beautiful girl, how well she looks. And then as we move on through the song, it tells us how you brave Irish girls had to cross the Atlantic Ocean to find work. And the last part of the song, she's writing a letter home. Sean O'Shea, She Lived Beside the Anner.

May the angels be their guardian, was the dying sister's prayer, and folded in the letter was a braid of nut-brown hair. I think that is one fabulous song, wonderfully sung by Sean O'Shea. Now, this next song is a memory jogger for Joe, because the very first time I sang it, I was working with the Jack Ruan Band in Ballina, and we were touring America, and we were playing in Boston. And I had learned the song before we left for the tour, and this was just the first time I sang it. And it was, the feeling was wonderful, the reception we got. It's Frank McCaffrey, who I like singing. I play a lot of his material, and he's telling us all about a dream. He's away across the foreign land, and he's dreaming of his Kilkenny home, back home. And each time he pictures the moon behind the hill. And take a listen to the last verse.

Frank McCaffrey and a wonderful version of The Moon Behind the Hill. Now, these next two tracks are connected. First of all, I did mention earlier on in the programme that we'd be having a Big Tom track. We're having just that, one of his big hits. And when we finish listening to it, I'll tell you a little story that I heard only the other day. Big Tom were going out the same way we came in, which is quite true. As I say to you so often, friends, listen to the lyrics.

Big Tom, or to give him his correct name, Tom McBride, and you're going out the same way you came in. They call him Big Tom because he was a huge man. It seems that, I think it was sometime in the late 70s, Mick Jagger, he of the Rolling Stones fame, wanted to get away from all the publicity and noise and screaming and shouting. So he came to Ireland, and he went up to County Cavan, where he said nobody would know him. And he went into, he was in Cavan, and he was having a drink. And there he was. He suddenly saw a lot of screaming girls running towards him. And he thought, oh, Lord, this is what I came to get away from. And they ran past him and they went to Big Tom and asked Big Tom for his autograph. And what does Mick Jagger do? He goes over to Big Tom and asks him for his autograph. I only heard that story last week, friends, and I thought it was wonderful. To follow that up with Big Tom, here's Margot, who is, of course, Daniel O'Donnell's sister. And she's singing a song about Big Tom. Now, do take notice that this was written before Big Tom passed away. Margot telling us all about Big Tom.

Some good country and Irish there from Margot, singing the praises of the king of country and Irish, Big Tom McBride. And from County Monaghan, we're going right down to the south of Ireland now to County Kerry. Here's John McDermott. John, a Canadian singer of Scottish and Irish descent, is singing a song that we all know and love so well. Take a listen to this. Rob.

John McDermott and his interpretation of The Rose of Tralee. And the nice thing about that particular recording is that he sings the third verse. Not many people know that there is a third verse to that song. John McDermott and The Rose of Tralee. About the middle of August every year, a festival takes place in County Galway. It's the Galway Races Festival, and this is not only a racing festival, but it's a cultural festival and a social festival. Everybody gets together for the few days of the Galway Races. I'm going to play you a song now, sung by Cú Chulainn, that tells us all that goes on in the Galway Races.

Oh, yes. Some lively music there from Cuchulainn and the Galway Races. And from Galway, we're moving just a little south now to County Clare. And PJ Murray is singing the praises of My Lovely Rose of Clare. Now, I played a recording of this song a number of times on the programme. What I love about this one is his lovely accent. My Lovely Rose of Clare. And listen to that gorgeous accent that he has.

the distinctive voice of Ronnie Drew and telling us the story of Donegal Danny. I had a good friend, he's gone to God now. He was a musician, a very good accordion player, and he called himself Donegal Danny. Well, he did hail from Donegal. Friends, I count among the entertainment business many of my friends. And one of my good friends is the comedian and singer Brendan Grace. Brendan and I have had some good times together and had some laughs. But I want to play for you now one of my favourite Brendan Grace tracks. It's not one of his comedy tracks. But on the programme this week, we've been featuring a little bit of Dublin. We had Dublin in the Rare Old Times and the Dublin Saunter. And Brendan is now going to sing for us a song entitled Ringsend Rose. Ringsend is a part, well, it's a district of Dublin, but at one time it was a village in its own right. And there's a line in this that I just need to point out to you. He says, she was a seamstress queen. A lot of the girls in Ringsend at one time used to be dressmakers. It's a recording of a live performance as Brendan sings beautifully for us, Ringsend Rose.

Brendan Grace and a wonderful performance of Ring's End Rose. Some friends and I were discussing the other morning over coffee the various comedians that we liked and didn't like, and of course I said Brendan Grace. But a number of comedians also were brought up, and one of them was Billy Connolly. Now, Billy Connolly is not everybody's cup of tea when it comes to, or cup of coffee for that matter, when it comes to comedy. I like him singing because he started life as a folk singer. Here he's joined by the Dubliners, and I've played this track on the programme before, but it always moves me, friends. I don't know whether it would be termed an anti-war song, but it's entitled I'm Asking You, Sergeant, Where's Mine? Picture the man lying in a hospital bed, wondering where it all went wrong.

That is one great song. Billy Connolly, I'm asking you, Sergeant, where's mine? Now I'll tell you what we'll do. We'll drop in on Daniel O'Donnell on a live performance. We won't get it all in, but you may like to join in and sing with him.

Sorry, Daniel, we've run out of time. Well, friends, that's been Sounds Irish for this week. Quite a mixed programme. Friends, this is Joe Ballard saying, may good God bless you and yours and me and mine. And until we're together again, no matter what radio station you're listening to me on around the world, have a good week. Joe Ballard saying, God bless you all. Travel safely. Slán. Bye.

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2: I just wanna see you dance on the floor, break some. See you touch your toes, baby girl, shake some. I like the way she clapping, she got my chains on. She be on the pole, shorty, get your freak up. 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I like the way she clapping, she got my chains on. 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I'm against in the play, what you think? Turning up with the bros, it's going down tonight. I be on my bullshit, then I'm out of sight. See me in the club, Drake with all my. Make that big booty clap so I can drop Skrilla. I wanna take you shopping cause I got the sauce. It ain't nothing to a real mother boss. I like to pop bottles till we get gone. 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Shorty back it up and drop it like it's hot. She be sliding on the point, make that thing pop. She got a nigga spending and she nice with it. And it's going down, don't stop, get it, get it. I just wanna see you dance on the floor, break some. See you touch your toes, baby girl, shake some. I like the way she clapping, she got my chains on. She be on the pole, shorty, get your freak up. I just wanna see you dance on the floor, break some. See you touch your toes, baby girl, shake some. I like the way she clapping, she got my chains on. She be on the pole, shorty, get your freak up. It's getting late, but we only getting started. Shorty, it's fat and she get up regardless. She my biggest fan, shorty getting low. It's a vibe when I pull up to the video. She got a the same bounce that it's a movie when I pull up with the gang. I wanna beat it up like I'm Mike Tyson. Got this rollie on my wrist and my chest icy. Shorty shaking out for a couple commas. And she looking real nice, she get it from her mama. Got this bitch choosing on a real nigga. I'm a superstar, brody, them lame nigga. 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And she put it on my face, that's a lot of error. Hide your bitch from me, I'm a real trapper. 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I just wanna see you dance on the floor, break some. See you touch your toes, baby girl, shake some. I like the way she clapping, she got my chains on.

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Off to the city, time to get my gerb on. 20,000 in the engine, cause I gotta swerve. 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I might text a little, but I don't really want the off top, drop top, and my J's 300. 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You a real love, you ain't never touch none. 12s in the

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1: The Mechanics. It's my number one. It's my number one. It's my number one. Drop top on a race car in a winter. I'm fucking with little mama, she my number one center. 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

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She my number one sinner. Drop top on a race car in the winter. I'm fucking with little mama. She my number one sinner. I'm with little mama. She my number one sinner. I'm with little mama. She my number one sinner. Spill a little liquor on the float in the club. Back to the beta, wanna rubber dub. 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Drop top on a race car in the winter. I'm fucking with little mama, she my number one sinner. Fucking with little mama, she my number one sinner. Fucking with little mama, she my number one sinner. Drop top on a race car in the winter. Fucking with little mama, she my number one sinner. Fucking with little mama, she my number one sinner.

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0: in your mouth. 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
1: DJ Jeff Lewis.
0: Wayans, fucking with them Wayans. 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

0: Boy, oh boy, freaks, I hope you're ready for a good one. Those first three tracks, those came from me, the selector. That was the OC's The Dream. Before that, Jimmy James by the Beastie Boys, original version, a super epic track of only Jimi Hendrix samples. And at the top, that was Bob Marley and the Wailers, Get Up, Stand Up. That's what you should be doing. Right now, I'm going to throw up. Not really. But this is the Bad Brains, How Low Can a Punk Get, on Freak Radio 95.5 KCBP.
1: How low can a punk get?

that was Baboo for Flowers in the Rain. Before that was Pink Floyd, Arnold Lane. Sonic Reentry by the Electro Sonics. John Lee Hooker, No Shoes. Oh my god, I love that song. Train Kept Rolling by the Yardbirds. And at the top, the Bad Brains from the Black Dots record, How Low Can a Punk Get? That's a freaking great track. I love it so much. But I'm going to throw a little curveball here. This is Van Halen on Fire from Van Halen 1. Yes, Van Halen on Fire. 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KCBB.

right. All right. All right. That was Anne Bean and Paul Burwell. Pulp music. Low flying aircraft. Los Caballeros. Cha-Cha Dracula. Oh, that's a great Portuguese track, garage rock track from 68. Before that was Snake Finger. Man in the Dark Sedan. Green Tambourine by the band I can't remember. I can't believe that right now. That's embarrassing. Before that, Prince, Extra Lovable. And at the top, the mighty Van Halen, On Fire, from the record Van Halen 1. All right, this is Gene Vincent Bebopalula on Freak Radio. Wait.

I'm Roger Berger. You may just have recognized this first short piece. It became a hit after Stanley Kubrick used it in his famous movie about the space age, 2001, A Space Odyssey. And that piece you heard was by far the most memorable part of the tone poem called Also Sprach Zarathustra, that is, Also Sprach Zarathustra, which was composed by Richard Strauss in 1896. The full piece is around 1 hour long. Next up, I have two movements, the second and third movements, of the Piano Concerto No. 1 by Sergei Prokofiev.

Martha Argerich was the pianist for that rendition of Prokofiev's first piano concerto, composed in 1912. The Montreal Symphony Orchestra was conducted by Charles Dutoit. Next is The Song of the Earth by Gustav Mahler. This is one of his greatest masterpieces, and for the most part, Mahler composed nothing but long symphonies. This was premiered in 1909, about 2 years before Mahler's premature death at age 51.

Song of the Earth by Gustav Mahler. Mezzo-soprano Krista Ludwig was the soloist. The Philharmonia Orchestra was conducted by Otto Klemperer. Many years after Mahler died, the famed American conductor Leonard Bernstein called the Song of the Earth Mahler's greatest symphony. Now to conclude today's program, I will play some selections from Billy the Kid, The Suite by Aaron Copland, extracted or adapted from the ballet by the same name.

You have been listening to selections from Billy the Kid, The Suite, by American composer Aaron Copland. This was first performed as a ballet in 1938. Copland later extracted an orchestral suite from the ballet. The version you heard selection from was performed by the Dallas Symphony, Eduardo Mata conducting. I am your host, Roger Berger. I want to thank you for listening to my show. Thank you so much. Goodbye.

Hello, I'm Meta Goodwin, host of This Is Ska. Thank you for joining us. We just heard Baba Brooks, Independence Ska, Derek Morgan, Forward March, and the Skatalites with Freedoms. Jamaica celebrates their independence on August 6th, originally 1962. We got three tracks from the two-tone era coming up next. We're going to start things off with The Selector on my radio.

released on August 2nd back in 1983, and that was The Specials with Racist Friends. Before that, Madness brought us Baggy Trouser. Their guitarist Chris Foreman, he celebrates his birthday on the 8th. And starting things off, The Selector on my radio. Because I am your selector, and I am on your radio. I'm Mitta Goodwin. Thanks for tuning in. Thanks for joining us. We got a great show lined up for you this week. Up next, Best Friend, which was released on the 8th back in 1980 by The Beat. Hit it!

that was Creepin' by Cat Bite off of Nice One, which was released on August 6th, 2021 on Bad Time Records. The Pie Tasters brought us Every Afternoon off of Turbo, which was released on August 6th back in 2002. And starting things off, Best Friend by The Beat, aka The English Beat. All three will be performing at this year's Supernova International Ska Festival on the 12th and 13th of August in Fort Monroe, Virginia. I'll be spinning records on the 12th, starting off the event. Hopefully you make it out there. For more information, check out supernovaska.com. You're tuned in and listening to This Is Ska. I'm your host, Meta Goodwin, and up next, celebrating the singer-guitarist's birthday, Bucket, on August 2nd, here's Manipulator by The Toasters.

That was I'm Not Dead by Bucko 9 off of Sustain, which was released on Asian Man Records on August 7th back in 2007. Before that, Mustard Plug brought us Hey! Their trumpet player Brandon, he celebrates his birthday on the 6th of August, and starting things off, Manipulator by America's Own The Toasters, right here on This Is Ska. I'm your host, Mitta Goodwin, coming to you from dozens of stations around the world. Please let us know how you listen. 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And up next, we have a brand new track, brand newish, from the Old School Tones. Here's Solo Una Vez Mía.

That was a brand new track from Mustang 78 called Mustang 78. Check out a lot of music just uploaded on YouTube and other social, other streaming sites. Check them out. Before that, the Valkyrias brought us He Perdido Tu Corazón, their basses. Patty, she celebrates her birthday on August 2nd. And starting things off, Solo Una Vez Más by the Old School Tones from Mexico. I'm Eddie Goodwin. You're tuned into This Is Ska. Make sure to like and follow the bands, the labels, and stations that bring you great music. Up next, Blinding by Death of Guitar Pop.

That was Rat Boy, Sick of It, starting things off, Death of Guitar Pop, Blinding, and ending this set, King Zephyr, I Can't Take It.

0: 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It's a commonplace injury.
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0: the National Broadcasting Company, in cooperation with Street and Smith, publishers of astounding science fiction, bring you Dimension X. The soundproofed Happy Life home had cost $30,000 installed. It clothed and fed and rocked them to sleep and played and sang and was good to them. Their life purred on from day to day, measured and controlled by the nucleonic thermostats, the iridium sponge servo brains that made the bed and washed down the bathroom floors and made sure the salt cellars flowed freely without clogging. Twice a day, the house paused, rang a quiet bell, and turned precisely 90 degrees on its axis in order that the view from the Solaroid living room windows might be varied to avoid ennui. Of course, the pride of the house was the nursery. The agent for the company had been most enthusiastic.
1: This way, right down the hall.
2: All right.
3: What was that?
1: Oh, it's all automatic. The nursery turns itself on when you come within 10 feet of it. Soft automaticity. That's the motto of the company. All right, now, this is the nursery. 40 feet by 40 feet and 30 feet high. Separate power unit with automatic overload circuit breakers, inspected and approved by the underwriter's laboratory. The nursery is educational, instructive, entertaining, and therapeutic. The entire control mechanism is adjusted to the electroencephalographic key of the child.
2: How much does it cost?
1: 30,000 FOB, Los Angeles.
2: But that's as much as the whole house.
1: Why, no. But we do want the best for our children, don't we?
3: Oh, yes, we want the best for our children.
0: And it was the best. The crystalline walls wavered from 2 to 3 dimensions. The pseudo-textured composition flooring shifted lightly from brick to dirt to waving grass. And the odor of phonics wafted the scent of fantasy through the hermetically conditioned and filtered air. The nursery was the very best. But then they wanted the very best for the children. The technicians installed the nursery, and the heavy coaxial power cable was run in from the main line. The walls sprang to life, and the mental control banks and relays hummed.
1: All right, Peter and Wendy, this is your nursery.
4: What's so special about a nursery, Dad?
2: Plenty. You just go in and see.
4: Oh, do we have to? It's so big. You promised you'd play ball with me outside, Pop.
2: Go on, kids. Try out the nursery. It's better than any old yard.
4: Oh,
3: go on in, dear. You'll be surprised.
4: Gee.
2: Go ahead, Wendy.
4: I'm scared.
5: I'm not. Hey, it's nice in here.
4: It is?
5: Come on in, Wendy.
4: Boy, look at the pictures on those walls. They're real.
3: Well, almost real.
2: You can change them any way you like just by thinking about it.
3: Go on in, dear.
4: Well, all right, Mommy.
5: Hey, Wendy, look what I can do with a picture.
3: Like it, don't they?
2: Well, why shouldn't they? All they have to do is think, and they've got whatever they want in 3 dimensions. Color, sound, and smell. Oh, think what it would have been like to have a nursery like that when you were a kid.
3: Mm. It's nice that we can give them all the advantages.
2: Why, sure. What else are we working for, huh?
3: Right.
2: Well, what do you want to do this evening?
3: Well, the Petersons asked us over for bridge, but...
2: Oh, we don't have to worry about the kids. They'll be all right in the nursery. Come on, Lydia. We deserve a night out.
0: And in the nursery, the walls were a kaleidoscope of time and space and imagination. The green forest of Sherwood and quiet forms of Robin and his merry men gave way to the roll of the high seas and the smell of salt in the air as Sir Henry Morgan sailed into the harbor at Jamaica.
5: It's my turn now, Peter. You've got to be fair. It's my turn.
0: Dorothy and the Wizard of Oz followed the yellow brick road round the nursery walls. Then Hansel and Gretel discovered the gingerbread house about 3 feet from the door. And from a high tower that stretched into the clouds, the little lame prince sailed out over his kingdom. And behind the crystalline quartz walls, the vacuum tubes and grids and banks of mental image tape spun quietly and efficiently, erasing the line between illusion and reality. Of course, the electric bill from Consolidated Utilities was tremendous, but it was worth it. The house went on. The stove hummed happily in the kitchen, making breakfast, dinner, and supper for four, turning the eggs over lightly and producing popovers electronically calculated by capacity to a 30-volt current and specific gravity. The automatic laundry did the shirts with a medium starch in the collars, except the button-down oxfords, which had no starch at all. The Happy Life home breathed contentedly as life proceeded with soft automaticity as guaranteed in the brochure and bill of sale.
3: George.
2: Hmm?
3: George, I wish you'd look at the nursery.
2: Well, what's wrong with this?
3: Well, I don't know.
2: Well, that might...
3: I want you to look at it, that's all. Or call a psychologist to look at it.
2: What would a psychologist want with a nursery?
3: Oh, now, George, you know very well what he'd want.
2: I was in the nursery last week. It's perfectly all right.
3: Well, it's different now.
2: Huh? What do you mean, different?
3: Well, I just want you to come and see.
2: Are the kids there?
3: No, Madge Allen took them to a show along with her kids. That's why I want you to look in now before they get back.
2: All right. What you expect me to do, I don't know. I'm no mechanic.
3: This isn't a question of a leaky faucet, George.
2: All right, dear, I'm coming.
0: The nursery light flicked on as they came down the hall. The relays clicked, and the tubes warmed, and chemical odor banks and pipes bubbled into life as they paused before the closed door.
3: Go ahead, George. Open it.
0: On all sides, in three dimensions, stretched the hot, tired landscape of an African veldt, reproduced to the last stick and pebble and bit of straw. The ceiling above them became a sky with a hot, yellow sun. A wind blew in from the baked veldt land, the hot straw smell of lion grass, the cool, green smell of the hidden water hole, the great rusty smell of animals, the smell of dust like red paprika on the hot air. And now the sounds. The howl of the jackal in the distance, the thump of distant antelope feet on grassy sod, and the papery rustling of the great vultures that wheeled and circled under the yellow burning sun.
2: Oh, let's get out of this sun. It's a little too real.
3: Oh, no, George. You promised you'd look around.
2: Well, I don't see it.
3: Now, wait a minute. Look. There are the vultures.
2: Filthy creatures.
3: And there are the lions. Far over that way.
2: Yes, I see them.
3: They're on their way to the water hole. They've just eaten.
2: Eaten?
3: Yes, I can't see what.
2: Sun too strong.
3: Well, shade your eyes.
2: Some animal. A zebra or a baby giraffe, maybe.
3: Can you see it? Are you sure?
2: It's a little too late to be sure. Nothing over there but clean bone. Vultures dropping for what's left.
3: George, Did you hear that scream?
2: What scream?
3: Just now.
2: Sorry, I know.
3: Here come the lions. George, they're frightened.
2: Take it easy, Lydia. They're just illusions.
0: It was a miracle of mechanical efficiency, the lions prowling toward them over the tawny veldland. A miracle of inventive genius. Every house should have one. The lions were 15 feet away. So real, so startlingly real, you could feel the prickling fur on your hand. Your mouth was stuffed with a dusty upholstery smell of their heated pelts. The yellow of them was in your eyes, like the yellow of an exquisite tapestry. The yellows of lions and summer grass. The sound of the matted lion lungs exhaling on the silent noontide. And the smell of meat from the panting, dripping mouths.
3: George, I'm afraid. They're so real.
2: They're only an illusion, Lydia, that's all.
3: Watch out!
2: Oh, quick, outside!
3: Oh, George, George.
2: Lydia, my poor, sweet Lydia.
3: George, they almost got her.
2: No. Take it easy. Calm down.
3: Yeah, but I could feel their breath.
2: No. Get a hold of yourself, Lydia. They aren't real. Walls, that's all it is. Crystalloid walls.
3: But they look so real.
2: Yes, darling. Of course they do. But it's all dimensional color reactionary process and metal tape film behind glass screens. It's all odorophonics and sonics. Now, here, take my handkerchief.
3: I'm afraid, George. Did you see? Did you feel? It's too real.
2: No, Lydia.
3: We've got to tell Wendy and Peter not to read any more in Africa.
2: Yes, of course, dear.
3: Do you promise?
2: Sure.
3: And lock the nursery for a few days.
2: Oh, now, wait a minute, dear. Let's keep our sense of proportion.
3: George, I want you to lock that place up.
2: Honey, you know how difficult Peter is about that. I punished him last week by locking the nursery for an afternoon, and he threw a tantrum, and Wendy, too. Honey, they live for the nursery.
3: I tell you, it's got to be locked. That's all there is to it.
2: Lydia, you need a rest.
3: Oh, I don't know. Maybe I don't have enough to do. I have too much time to think. All I do is set the menu selector dials at the beginning of the week.
2: But, honey, that's the whole idea. The house is automatic.
3: I know. But couldn't we turn it off for a couple of weeks? Just a couple of weeks and take a vacation.
2: You mean that you want to fry eggs for me?
3: Yes, I do. And darn socks, too. I feel like I don't belong here. The house is wife and mother and maid. How can I compete with the African veldt? And you, George, you don't know what to do with yourself in the house when you're home. You're drinking too much.
2: Am I?
3: You feel useless, too.
2: Yes, I suppose I do.
3: George, those lions can't get out of there, can they?
2: Oh, of course not, dear. Now, don't think about it anymore.

0: ate alone. He sat idly watching the dining room table produce warm dishes of food from its mechanical interior.
1: You forgot the ketchup.
2: That's better.
0: It wouldn't hurt to lock the children out of the nursery for a while. It was clear that they'd been spending too much time in Africa. Oh, that sun. He could still feel it on his neck like a hot paw. And a lion's. And the smell of blood. Remarkable how the nursery caught the telepathic emanations of the children's minds and created a life to fulfill their desires. The children thought zebras, and there were zebras. Sun, sun. Death, and death. It was so young. But long before you knew what death was, you were wishing it on someone else. But this, the long, hot African belt, the awful death in the jaws of a lion, and repeat it again and again and again. The children came home dutifully at 8:30.
3: Hi, Mom. Hi, Pop.
4: Hi, Peter. You want something to eat, Wendy?
5: No, thanks.
4: Well, we're just having dessert.
6: We're full of strawberry ice cream
5: and hot dogs.
6: We'll just sit and watch.
1: Sure. Peter, tell us about the nursery.
6: Nursery?
1: Yes, all about Africa and everything.
6: I don't understand.
1: Your mother and I were just traveling through Africa with rod and reel.
6: There's no Africa in the nursery.
1: Oh, come now, Peter. We know better.
6: I don't remember any Africa. Do you, Wen?
5: Uh-uh.
6: Run and see, huh? Sure.
5: I'll be right back.
1: Wendy, come back here. Wendy.
6: She'll be right back, Pop.
1: She doesn't have to. I've seen it. Now, come on.
6: Sure, Pop. Wendy will tell us, though.
4: Could they be lying?
1: We'll see in just a moment. Peter, open the door.
5: See, Daddy? It's not Africa. It's Florida. I can hear it.
6: There go the deer, see?
5: It isn't Africa.
1: Yes, I see it isn't. Go to bed.
6: But it is 9 o'clock.
5: No, it isn't.
1: You heard me. Go to bed.
6: Okay. Night, Mom. Night.
5: Hello.
4: Good night, dears. I'll be right in.
1: Lydia, wait a minute. Here, look. Look at this.
4: What is it?
1: This is the corner where the lions were, isn't it?
4: What's that you picked up?
1: It's an old wallet of mine. There's a smell of hot grass on it. The smell of a lion. It's wet with saliva. And it's been chewed.
4: George, those smears are blood.
1: Come on out. Now let's go to bed.

0: So they went to bed. But in the middle of the night, Lydia was still awake, and she knew her husband was awake.
1: George.
0: Hmm?
1: How did your wallet get in the nursery?
2: I don't know. Wendy must have changed the walls from the African belt. Honey, I'm going to keep it locked. Maybe it isn't good for the children.
1: It's supposed to help them work off their neuroses in a harmless way.
2: I'm starting to wonder.
1: We've given the children everything they wanted.
2: My father used to say children are like carpets. They should be stepped on occasionally. We've never lifted a hand. They're spoiled.
1: And we're spoiled.
2: I think I'll have Dr. McLean come tomorrow morning and have a look at Africa.
1: Yes, only it isn't Africa now. It's Florida and the yearling.
2: I have a feeling it'll be Africa again before then.
1: George! Honey and Peter are in their room.
2: No. They've broken into the nursery.
1: They screamed. They sounded familiar.
2: Did they?
1: Yes, awfully. Oh, George.

0: Although their automatic somno beds tried very hard, the two adults couldn't be rocked to sleep for another hour. A smell of cats was in the night air. And in the morning, the stove cooked French toast, and the dining room table poured the syrup and melted butter.
1: Pop!
2: Yes?
1: You aren't going to lock up the nursery for good, are you?
2: That all depends.
1: On what?
2: On you and your sister?
3: We feel that you should have some variety, dear.
2: If you intersperse this Africa with a little Sweden or China...
1: I thought we were free to play the way we like.
2: Well, you are, within reasonable bounds.
1: Well, what's wrong with Africa, Daddy?
2: Oh, so now you admit you've been thinking up Africa, hmm?
1: I wouldn't want the nursery locked up ever.
2: Well, as a matter of fact, we're thinking of turning the whole house off for about a month. Sort of camping out.
1: You mean I have to tie my own shoes instead of having my shoe tire do it? And brush my own teeth and comb my own hair and give myself a bath?
3: Well, Wendy, it would be fun for a change, don't you think, dear?
1: No, it'd be awful. I didn't like it when you took out the picture painter last month.
2: Well, that's because I wanted you to learn to paint by yourself.
1: I don't want to do anything but look and listen and smell. What else is there to do?
2: Oh, all right. All right, go play in Africa.
1: Are you going to shut off the house?
2: We're considering it.
1: I don't think you'd better consider it anymore, Pop.
2: I won't have any threats from you, son.
1: Okay, Pop. Come on, Wendy.
4: Let's get back.

0: After breakfast, Dr. David McLean was announced by the audio knocker. And the dining room table, recognizing him as an old friend, poured an extra cup of coffee, light with four lumps.
1: I saw the nursery last year, George. It looked all right to me.
2: You didn't notice anything unusual?
1: No. The pattern showed the usual violence, a tendency towards slight paranoia. All children feel persecuted by their parents. Perfectly normal.
2: I locked the nursery and they broke into it last night. I let them stay so they could form the patterns for you to see.
1: There it is. Well, suppose we take a look at it right now.
0: They entered without knocking and sent the children out. The screams had faded, and the lions were feeding quietly under the trees.
1: Wish I could see what they're eating. Do you suppose some high-powered binoculars?
3: Hardly, no.
1: How long has this been going on?
2: A little over a month.
1: It certainly doesn't feel good.
2: I don't want feelings. I want fat
1: George.
2: George, a psychologist, never saw a fat in his life. He knows about feelings. And this doesn't feel good.
1: My advice to you is to have the whole room torn down and your children brought to me every day for the next year for treatment.
2: Is it that bad?
1: I'm afraid so. You know, that's why the nursery was developed originally. To let us examine the patterns left on the wall by a child's mind.
2: But what is it? What's wrong with Peter and Wendy?
1: Well, it's hard to say.
2: I haven't punished them more than average. Oh, I took away a few gadgets. Last week, I locked the nursery to show I meant business.
1: George, you've let this room replace you and your wife and your children's affections. This room is their real father and mother. And now you come along and want to shut it. You can feel the hatred coming out of that sky. George, turn everything off. The nursery, the automatic kitchen, the whole confounded automatic house. Start now.
2: But won't the shock be too much for the children?
1: I don't want them going any deeper. Let's get out of here. I never liked these rooms. Get me nervous.
2: Those lions look real, don't they?
1: I don't suppose there's any way that...
2: What?
1: That they could become real.
2: Yes. Certainly not.
1: Some flaw in the machinery can't...
2: No.
1: I don't imagine the room would like being turned on. Nothing ever likes to die. Even a room. I wonder if it hates me for turning on. Paranoia is thick today.
2: Hello.
1: Is this your scarf? It's stained. Brown. Say, that's blood.
2: That's Lydia's. Come on, the main fuse box is out here. Go ahead. Pull the switch.
1: Yeah. It's off.
0: The two children were in hysterics. They screamed and kicked and threw things. They yelled and sobbed and swore and jumped on the furniture, weeping.
2: It's off and it stays off. The whole house dies as of now. The more I see of the mess we put ourselves in, the more it sickens me. We've been contemplating our electrical mechanical navels for too long. We need air. Fresh, unfiltered, unconditioned air.
0: He marched around the house, cutting switches and pulling fuses. The stove was disconnected with a roast lamb in the oven and a flapjack still in the air. The heaters, the shoe shiners, the shoelacers, the body scrubbers and swabbers and massagers. He pulled the plugs and shorted out the controls, one after the other. The house became full of electronic corpses. It was a mechanical cemetery. So silent. None of the humming, hidden energy of the machines waiting to function at the tap of a button. And by the still dining room table, its radionic insides dead and currentless, Peter wailed at the house.
4: Don't let them do it! Don't let Pop kill!
2: get you anywhere.
3: I wish you were dead.
2: We were for a long while. Now we're going to start really living.
3: Once more, Daddy, just once more.
4: Oh, Wendy, honey.
3: 1 minute in the nursery, that's what. Just one more minute.
4: Oh, George, it can't hurt really.
2: Oh, all right, only shut up. 1 minute, and that's the end. Forever.
3: Gee, thanks, Pop, thanks.
2: Then we're going on a vacation. Dr. McLean is coming in a half hour to help us out. Lydia, turn on the nursery.
4: Now remember, kids, it'll be just for 1 minute.
3: Oh, boy. Come on, Wendy. Come on.
5: Thanks, Daddy. Thanks a lot.
2: Just 1 minute, remember. Now, where'd I put those suitcases? Lydia.
4: Don't shout, George. I'm right here.
2: Did you leave them alone in the nursery?
4: Well, I've got to get ready, George. Oh, that awful Africa. What can they see in it?
2: Well, in an hour, we'll be on our way to Iowa. What prompted us to buy a nightmare like that?
4: Pride, I guess. We had the money and we were foolish.
2: I guess we'd better get them out of there before they get involved with those beasts again.
3: Pop! Pop! Pop! Come in!
5: What?
3: Daddy! Daddy!
2: Come on, quick.
4: Wendy! Wendy, Peter, what's the matter?
2: Hurry up. Open the nursery. Wendy! Peter!
4: Well, they aren't anywhere.
3: Wendy! Peter?
2: Peter! The door. Open the door. They've locked it from the outside. Peter! Peter, open up! Peter!
3: Don't let them turn off the nursery!
2: Now, don't get ridiculous, children. It's time to go.
4: Wendy! Wendy, open the door, dear!
2: Let us out! Peter, open the door! Time to go. Open the door.
4: George, the lamp.
2: Peter, do you hear me? Open this door.
4: They're

0: When Dr. David McLean came a half hour later, he found the two children in the nursery sitting in the center of the open glade, eating a picnic lunch. Beyond them was the water hole in the yellow veldt land. Above was the hot sun. Dr. McLean saw at a distance the lions fighting and clawing, and then settling down to feed in silence under the shady trees.
1: Hi, kids. Where are your mom and dad?
2: Oh, they'll be here directly.
1: Good. Good. We've got to get going.
0: He squinted at the lions with his hands up to his eyes. Now they were done feeding. They moved to the water hole to drink. A shadow flickered as the vultures dropped down from the blazing sky to finish what the lions had left.
2: Dr. McLean. Dr. McLean?
1: Huh? What?
2: Have a cup of tea.

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0: 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Included in the cast were Leslie Woods and Bill Quinn as the parents, Joan Lazor and David Anderson as the children. 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

0: mind away from that woman.
1: What do you want?
0: His Imperial Majesty has ordered that you be executed. Here and now. Stand aside. Obey, or your friends die with you.
2: Ready, boy. Stand over there.

0: your friends, Flash. Your disappearance has startled them.
1: I don't understand what you're talking about, Zarkov. I'm right here. What scared off the guards?
0: Just a moment, my friend. You see...
1: Of course I see. What are you driving at?
0: Try to see yourself. Raise your hand before your eyes.
1: I can't see my hand. I see right through it. Baron, Dale, what happened? What have you done to me, Zarkov?
0: To save your life, I tried an experiment which proved successful.
1: An experiment?
0: I have discovered a ray which will render a human being invisible without harming it.
2: I don't like it. Bring him back again, Doctor. I want to see him alive.
0: Don't worry, my dear. Your Flash has plenty of life. But since you insist on seeing him, stand against the wall if you wear a Flash.
1: What's taking so long, Zarkov? You're a wizard, Doctor.
0: You needed one just then, Flash, to save your life.
1: Well, you not only saved my life, but you saved the lives of all of us. You know, if we all could become invisible, Ming would be helpless against us.
0: There's only one drawback. I don't know as yet how long a person may remain invisible.
1: Well, we'd have to find that out.
0: True. But if anything should happen to the machine during the experiment, the invisible person might remain so forever.
3: Let me take that risk. Make me invisible and
1: I'll... No, Baron. You're a prince of the royal blood. I'll make the test. Besides, there's a little visit I'd like to make. Unseen.
2: No, don't let him, Doctor.
1: Now listen, if there's any chance to take, I'm the one to take it. Go ahead, Doctor. Turn on the juice.

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1: 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But because of your daughter, Prince Baron asks that your life be spared.
0: Don't let him escape. Guard the door.

0: You must do something, Father. You're in danger of losing your empire through the trickery of the Earth people.
1: This is no trick, Your Majesty. It is the vengeance of the great god Tao. Tao is displeased.
2: Lock up this babbling ape.
1: Well, Your Majesty, I... Open the torch!
2: Invisibility has been brought about by some contrivance invented by Dr. Sarkoff in our own laboratory.
3: There is no doubt about it, Your Majesty.
2: This machine must be destroyed.
0: But not until the Earthman has again become visible.
2: I have observed the life of this Earthman long enough because of your whims. Now I...
0: You can't fight a man you cannot see.
2: You're right.
0: Leave them in the laboratory. I will find some means of overhearing their conversation. Give me a guard to help me.

0: All right, Bolton, old boy. I'll have you out of here in 1 minute.
1: Flash, where are you?
0: Dr. Zarkov is waiting for you in the laboratory. I'll clear the way. Watch that gate. Follow me, Bolton.

0: Speak! Are you stricken dumb? King Bolton has escaped from the dungeons. The doors were opened by magic.
1: Double the guards throughout the palace. Order the men to be on the alert.
0: And fire on the Earthman at the first indication of his presence.
2: It shall be done, Your Majesty.
0: Oh, not these men. Let them remain here to trap him if he should return.
2: Yes, Your Majesty.
3: All right, Doc. Show Bolton how it's done.

0: Make me invisible, Doctor.
1: And I will give Emperor Ming such a 5 minutes he never had before.
2: There's no time, Your Majesty. We must finish our preparation for flight. There are stored power to carry our rocket ship to your sky city and hence to the Earth.
3: Well, you better make me invisible again, Doctor. 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
3: No.
2: 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This time we may be able to get their message.

0: Zarkov.
1: Zarkov calling New York. Zarkov calling the Earth. New York. Carefully. We have very little more sending power.
2: Tell Professor Gordon his son Flash is with me.
3: Planet Mongo. It's the miracle of the ages.
2: Quiet. Dale Harden also here. All in great danger.
3: Gordon, your son lives. Your son lives, Gordon.
4: Yes. Yes.
3: Zarkov has conquered space.
1: The wave has faded. We must work fast and get the ship ready. Step into the machine, Flash.
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6: 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Come on, Doc.

0: 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Tell us your plan.
1: Your Highness will stay here with Dale while we take the magazines to our ship.
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1: I don't know that I can restore Flash without it.
3: Please hurry, Flash.
0: I'll be back soon, Dale.
1: We'll stand guard. Ready, gentlemen.

0: What's the matter, Doc? Too heavy for you? Step on it, Zarkov. I'm crowding up on you.
1: Inform the Emperor. Tell him to send guards to capture Prince Baron and Dale. Then trap the others when they return. Now go.
2: I'm worried about Flash.
3: You needn't be. Invisible, he's equal to an army. He could go... Every word we've spoken has been overheard. I must get you to the hiding place at once.
2: But the machine.
3: I'll come back and guard it. But if Ming gets hold of you now, I can force Flash to any terms.
2: But if you...
3: Come quickly. We have no moment to spare.
2: Where are you taking me?
3: To a cave in the catacombs under the palace.
4: Her Royal Highness Princess Aura remains watching the laboratory.
5: A strong body of men. We must prevent Zarkov and Dale Orton leaving the planet Mongo. And as for Flash Gordon... What is it?
1: Prince Baron has taken Dale Orton to one of the caves in the catacombs.

0: This way.
1: I'll find Dale Arden for you. Set your trap. Don't you dare touch that machine until Fleisch again becomes visible.
0: Follow her plan. But remember, destroy Fleisch Garden instantly wherever you find it.
1: Well, what is your answer?
2: You set me a difficult task, Your Royal Highness. Prince Baron knows all the intricacies of the catacombs beneath the palace.
1: Yes, he has taken her to one of the caves.
2: There are hundreds of caves.
1: That's why I've come to you. The sacred Tigran can follow a trail anywhere.
2: We must have something that has been worn by the fugitive.
1: Here is one of Dale Arden's sandals.
2: This is a dangerous mission.
1: Obey my command.
0: You'll be all right here. No one can trace you through these tunnels.
3: Well, when will you be back?
0: Just as soon as they've warned the others that our plans were overheard. Now, don't worry. Everything will be all right.

0: Dale. Baron.
1: Gorm. Prince Baron.
0: They must have been carried off.
1: Wait. Baron wouldn't be taken without a fight. There's no sign of a struggle here.
2: No. This job is one of craft, not of force. I see the hand of Prince Azor in this. Come on.

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HistoriCorps is seeking volunteers to gather architecture history information needed for preservation of the Stanislaus National Forest from now through August 28th. The Corps offers training in how to survey tracks and then heads out together as a mobile workforce over the course of 1 week. 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More information at www.historicorps.org.

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HistoriCorps is seeking volunteers to gather architecture history information needed for preservation of the Stanislaus National Forest from now through August 28th. The Corps offers training in how to survey tracks and then heads out together as a mobile workforce over the course of 1 week. Volunteers should know how to use a digital camera and tablet, be able to stand and walk for several hours per day in varying terrain and weather conditions, and be comfortable with using their personal vehicle as well as with car camping or tent camping. More information at www.historicorps.org.

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Join the Modesto Symphony as they begin their 2026-27 season with Picnic at the Pops on Saturday evening, September 12th. 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

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On Saturday, July 11th, local poet Stella Baratlis will lead a fast-paced, hands-on class in several exciting forms of poetry. Then, on Saturday, August 22nd, local poet Linda Scheller will lead a workshop on biographical poetry. Both workshops begin at 1 p.m. at the Salida Library. 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

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We are located at the King Kennedy Memorial Center at 601 South Martin Luther King Drive, Modesto, California. And these meetings take place every second and fourth Wednesday of the month at 10 a.m. to 12 p.m. Everyone is welcome, whether you're a student, parent, elder, or just someone who wants to see a positive change. Come build with us. Your voice matters. 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

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The city receives about 200 tons of kitchen and yard waste each day and carefully turns it into compost rather than sending it to be landfilled. You can put food scraps, yard waste, paper, food-soiled cardboard in your green bin for composting. 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

loved us. Love is a battle. Love is a war. Love is a growing up. Love takes off the mask that we fear we cannot live without.

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Most Poetry, short for Modesto Stanislaus Poetry Center, is a nonprofit founded 12 years ago, dedicated to promoting poetry throughout Stanislaus County and Stanislaus County through poetry. 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

Did you know the city of Modesto has its own compost facility? The city receives about 200 tons of kitchen and yard waste each day and carefully turns it into compost rather than sending it to be landfilled. You can put food scraps, yard waste, paper, food-soiled cardboard in your green bin for composting. To make sure a packaging item can be composted, look for the BPI logo before tossing it in the green bin. 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

0: The following commentary is by Robert Reich.
1: Our media is controlled by just a handful of billionaires and their corporations. And Trump is making things worse. Trump's FCC just approved a massive merger that would let one huge media company control what over 80% of American households see. One of these merging companies, called Nexstar, tried to silence late-night host Jimmy Kimmel.
2: Trump and his Brendan cartel is coming for us again.
1: Trump's FCC also cleared the way for billionaire Larry Ellison and his son David to buy Paramount, which includes CBS News. The Ellisons are huge Trump boosters. Under their ownership, CBS News has already seen a massive shift toward a Trump-friendly agenda.
3: CBS News abruptly pulled an investigative report on 60 Minutes just a day before it was set to air.
1: That report examined allegations of abuse and torture suffered by men deported by the Trump administration and sent to a prison in El Salvador, which is probably why Trump gave his blessing for the Ellison's company, Skydance Media, to also acquire Warner Brothers Discovery. If that deal goes through, Trump allies would also control CNN. Larry Ellison has reportedly had discussions with Trump about firing CNN hosts Trump doesn't like. And thanks to Trump, the Ellisons can also count TikTok as part of their growing media empire. Did you know that 1 out of 5 Americans gets their news from TikTok? And you thought Fox News was bad. Don't forget the other media billionaires Trump has in his corner. Trump's billionaire suck-ups already control a huge portion of the information Americans get. The more his cronies control, the less Americans will know. A free press is vital to democracy. But for Trump and his billionaire buddies, it's all about accumulating more power and more wealth. They know that a well-informed public could stop them from acquiring both. So what can we do about this? Pressure our state attorneys general to sue and block these mergers. And we should support our local independent media, as well as outlets like NPR and PBS. News funded by the public, not owned by billionaires. As a once respected newspaper says, democracy dies in darkness. We can't let Trump's billionaire helpers turn out the lights.

Hello, I'm Etta Goodwin, host of This Is Ska. Thank you for joining us. We just heard Baba Brooks, Independence Ska, Derek Morgan, Forward March, and the Skatalites with Freedoms. Jamaica celebrates their independence on August 6th, originally 1962. We got three tracks from the two-tone era coming up next. We're going to start things off with The Selector on my radio.

released on August 2nd back in 1983, and that was The Specials with Racist Friends. Before that, Madness brought us Baggy Trouser. Their guitarist Chris Foreman, he celebrates his birthday on the 8th. And starting things off, The Selector on my radio. Because I am your selector, and I am on your radio. I'm Mitta Goodwin. Thanks for tuning in. Thanks for joining us. We got a great show lined up for you this week. Up next, Best Friend, which was released on the 8th back in 1980 by The Beat. Hit it!

That was Creepin' by Cat Bite off of Nice One, which was released on August 6th, 2021 on Bad Time Records. The Pie Tasters brought us Every Afternoon off of Turbo, which was released on August 6th back in 2002. And starting things off, Best Friend by The Beat, aka The English Beat. All three will be performing at this year's Supernova International Ska Festival on the 12th and 13th of August in Fort Monroe, Virginia. I'll be spinning records on the 12th, starting off the event. Hopefully you make it out there. For more information, check out supernovaska.com. You're tuned in and listening to This Is Ska. I'm your host, Meta Goodwin, and up next, celebrating the singer-guitarist's birthday, Bucket, on August 2nd, here's Manipulator by The Toasters.

That was I'm Not Dead by Bucko Nine off of Sustain, which was released on Asian Man Records on August 7th back in 2007. Before that, Musterplug brought us Hey! Their trumpet player Brandon, he celebrates his birthday on the 6th of August, and starting things off, Manipulator by America's Own The Toasters, right here on This Is Ska. I'm your host, Mitty Goodwin, coming to you from dozens of stations around the world. Please let us know how you listen. If you like the show, please follow us on social media at This Is Ska Radio. 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And up next, we have a brand new track, brand newish, from the Old School Tones. Here's Solo Una Vez Mía.

And that was a brand new track from Mustang 78 called Mustang 78. Check out a lot of music just uploaded on YouTube and other social, other streaming sites. Check them out. Before that, the Valkyrias brought us He Perdido Tu Corazón, their basses. Patty, she celebrates her birthday on August 2nd. And starting things off, Solo Una Vez Mais by the Old School Tones from Mexico. I'm Ed Goodwin. You're tuned into This Is Ska. Make sure to like and follow the bands, the labels, and stations that bring you great music. Up next, Blinding by Death of Guitar Pop.

That was Rat Boy, Sick of It. Starting things off, Death of Guitar Pop, Blinding, and ending the set, King Zephyr, I Can't Take It.

0: people on the dance scene. It's a commonplace injury.
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We say hello to all listeners of This Is Ska Radio. Stay true and enjoy the music. Yow!

That was the Fire Fire dub by Lollipop Lori from Russia. Before that, We Want Peace by Rico Rodriguez. And starting things off, Ben Gordon. If you're ready, come go with me. Ben celebrates his birthday on August 4th. You're tuned in, listening to the second hour of This Is Ska. I'm your host, Meta Goodwin, each and every week. Thank you for joining us. Up next, we have a brand new track from Unsteady. This is called Legacy.

0: from their upcoming album that was Brand New by The Operators. Before that, Big D and the Kids Tables brought Opportunity, and starting things off, Legacy by Big D and the Kids Table. Hi, I'm Mitty Goodwin, host of This Is Ska. We just heard the latest track from The Operators, Brand New. I have Brandon on the episode today. We're going to talk about a couple songs that they have recorded. We're going to play these two songs for you, talk a little history, what's going on with the band, and what has in store for the future. Welcome, Brandon. Great to have you on.
1: Thanks for having me. It's always a pleasure getting to do these things. I enjoy, you know, getting to connect with the audience. So thanks for taking time out of your busy schedule to hang out with me for a little bit.
0: Not a problem. Always a pleasure to connect and spread the word about our Lord and Savior, ska.
1: It's always there for us, isn't it?
0: So you just recorded two brand new tracks.
1: We just recorded a whole new album.
0: Just two have been mixed and mastered.
1: Yeah, ready to go. They're in the pan for, so we can start getting people pumped up on what we're creating over here. And strides that we have made in the last 6 months are just amazing. You know, we've had a huge lineup change and stuff. I took more creative control over the band, and I just put my heart and soul into it for like the last 6-7 months and pumped out as many songs as I could and got as uncomfortable as I possibly could. And it worked out, and I think I've got a good batch of really sad songs. So
0: nice, nice. I guess you recently parted way with your longtime vocalist.
1: Mm-hmm.
0: Yes. So you were taking over lead vocals.
1: Yeah, that's kind of the way it started. The band was, you know, it was me for 2 years, and then I found Brittany during COVID, and I wanted her as, you know, backgrounds and stuff. And then it was like, screw it, just make her, you know, lead. She's got such a great voice and stuff. But it felt like there were so many cooks in the kitchen that we could, I had my ideas, but I kind of sat back and let people do their stuff. And at the, you know, eventually I was like, man, I want to be selfish. I'm 42. I don't even know how much longer I got, but I want to do my ska album. And that's really what we did. And I got, everybody was behind me on it. So, and I got Vic from the Slackers to produce it and play it on the album and stuff. So he's the guy who told me to start this band. So it kind of felt like I was losing grasp of it, really. And it was just becoming this whole other thing. It's like, I really wanted to go back to the roots. So this new stuff is going to be crazy weird. It's very jazz chords, but it's still ska. It still works. It's very much more personal. I think people are going to receive that, and it'll be a different kind of note that it's hitting.
0: Right on. Yeah, listening to the two tracks, I did feel like elements, like the Pie Tasters in there, kind of the soulful stuff, especially in the second song that you sent, Someone Like You. And then actually on Brand New, kind of felt a little bit of Isaac Green and the Scholars on the track a little bit.
1: Thanks. Very cool. I never thought of it that way.
0: Just elements. I mean, that's one of those things where everybody has their voice when they're doing stuff, and it's hard sometimes know the influences that might seep into a song while you're doing it. And sometimes it's like somebody hears something.
1: It's I thought it had a very much of like a Chris Murray pace. Like in my head, it's like, damn, did I just rip off a Love Flame? You know, maybe a little bit, but not enough. I'm not biting that hard. But
0: yes, it's hard. It's hard sometimes not to wear those influences on your sleeve. Chris Murray, love the guy.
1: The thing about, I think, that a lot of the ska people I've met is they're really nice people, man. And I was in punk bands for 20 years. Some of those people weren't very nice to me. You know what I'm saying? So, like, I'm really lucky to be where I'm at, and that I guess I'm just me, and that Vic liked me and Chris liked me enough to just be friends with me at first, you know? I wasn't even having ska dreams. I was in a punk band, so it was just like a side thing. But yeah, I'm real lucky to have this community, and I'm glad that people are still sticking around, and I hope they're really going to dig these changes that we've made.
0: I think they might. I think they will. There's always going to be those people who listen to it, and especially since there are changes that are dramatic, but the music, at least on these two tracks, are very solid, and I expect the rest of it follow suit. I will say for 2024, the self-titled second album,
1: yeah.
0: Dang you, Chuck. But that was one of my top picks of the year.
1: Yeah, and I appreciate, we saw that. We always love any love that we get from you guys, that's for sure. That was very much split rice. I probably wrote 5 out of the 11, I think, that are on there. And I think I only sang 2 songs on that album because it was more like letting everybody kind of do their thing. Everybody wanted to write songs and stuff. And it's like, okay, you know, go ahead. We just wrote an album 2 years prior to that. So I'm not, we're trying to develop as a band. And it's still a good album. I still like it. It comes on my playlist. I still love Do Me Dirty. It's probably my favorite song. So it just is what it is, you know. And Brittany's successful in whatever she's going to do. So, I have faith that she'll be just fine. But, yeah, man, I can't wait to keep making better music, you know, and more real. Like, I feel like I'm very direct about what's going on in these songs or whatever, and I feel like it's kind of cut through a lot of it. It's just very blunt. It's like, hey, this happened, or how do you actually feel about something instead of being like, for me, I can't write a punk ska song anymore. That's just not in me. You know, I just don't have that. I love punk, and I love punk ska, and I love ska, but it's just like, man, so many people are doing that better than I could ever do it. It's just like, why, you know, I already did my punk thing.
0: Yeah.
1: So it's not that I don't like it or appreciate it. It's just, it's not gonna come off real for me. And I think in this point in my life, very much like where it all, like, okay, man, like, I was just gonna tell it like it is basically and not try to hide from things anymore, you know? And so if it comes off abrasive, it might, but it's kind of, here's the package. Here's what you're gonna get. I'm very much just dug my heels into my Bukowski lifestyle. And this is just how I'm gonna do it.
0: Right on, right on. Yeah, the I know the Specials or Coventry Automatics before that, their whole thing was a lot of bands were doing the kind of punky reggae thing in that late 70s, 76, 77, the Police, the Members, a lot of bands over there, the Skids. And they were like, there's so many other people doing it better than we can do it. So we're gonna just lean more into the ska stuff.
1: Yeah.
0: Which I appreciate, I applaud them because that was a watershed moment for the rest of us.
1: I mean, but Ghost Town is a huge reggae track, you know what I'm saying?
0: Oh, no, 100%. So,
1: yeah, I mean, it's not like they didn't. I'm not saying one day there's not a chance that I write a little more punkier stuff. I just know for this album, it was very much chill, very much tango and bossa nova and samba. And just, you know, we wanted to sound just, you know, like a live band and with some extra drums, I guess. So.
0: Yeah.
1: But yeah, I mean, we've got like one heavier song on the album, but other than that, it's pretty smooth sailing. Very
0: nice,
1: manageable.
0: Nice. Now, at this point in time, do you have anybody who's planning on having it put out, maybe Chuck Renegan, or are you going to be shopping it?
1: Well, at this point, we really don't have anything nailed down. We're planning to do a Kickstarter. That's kind of like what we really want to do is, you know, get it in our hands, and then we can get it to Jump Up, or we can get it to somebody else for distribution, so that way we can control it more. But it's, you know, it's $4,900 and some odd dollars for 500 pressing with the vinyl, the sleeve, and all that stuff. So we're like, man, what can we do? Can we order some test pressings to give away, or see if we can get some pre-sales? And, you know, not just a GoFundMe, we want to give something like to you guys. So, you know, early digital download to where you can get it before everybody else, or, you know, you'll get your vinyls before everybody else because you did the pre-sale, things like that. There's different tiers, and or if you just want to donate to us. And but like the whole thing was, we're trying to get mailing lists, keep people updated on, you know, how things are going. We don't want to leave you in the dark. So
0: but
1: that's really soon, right around the corner. We're trying to figure out how we're going to do it, basically, whether we're pressing it, we're paying for it, or if we, you know, we send it somebody else. But at this point in time, I kind of want to press it myself so I can do everything. I can do the artwork, it's all in our hands. You know, all the choices and stuff. So art stuff, I've already picked out a cover for it. I basically have to buy a stock photo from Adobe, but it's beautiful. It's like, oh man, that's perfect, because it just says so much just from a photo, and I can't give too much away, and I don't plan on it. But yeah, I just want to have like cooler things.
0: Yeah, because you got to make some of that money back to pay for it.
1: Yeah, I mean, if you think about it, you're going to sell the record anyways, whether you got the money up front or later. What does it matter? Like, are you trying to get records out, or are you trying to make money? Because it's not a money making thing, you know. And I keep I love my band so much and this band and other bands and stuff, but this truly isn't a, you're in it for the love of the game.
2: Yes.
1: Man. It's, yes. It really is. If you, that's the best part about, like, that's why I make dance music, because I like being there and I like watching people dance. I like playing with bands that make me dance, like Slackers and Agrolites. I love that. That's in my vein. So, you know, it's like, I'm not doing this to make money, because there ain't no money. I'm doing it to have a lot of fun. I got to do 85% more than people I know that I've been in bands with, you know, 20 years from Indiana. I get to doing cool, super things. I get a tour with the Slackers. I get, you know, I've done Supernova. I've done all these things. And it's like, oh, man, quit. Don't forget, you know, it is a niche, but it's my niche. So that's fine with me. I don't need a whole bunch of people to love it. I just need the people that I love to love it. That's really all there is to it.
0: I think that's, one, is always important. If you enjoy what you're doing and people that you know, you have that core group. And then as people discover it, so much now out there. It's like hard to keep up with who's putting what out, let alone new bands, even a Saturday plan. There's just like every week there's so much.
1: You still have to make time though.
0: Yeah.
1: You still have to make time for those bands like Doom Stompers. I took time to listen to that. I listened to the Detroit Rhythm just recently. And it's like, yeah, I know everybody's busy, but man, I'm working all day. I can slap on a 30-minute album, can I?
0: Yeah.
1: Just to check it out, you know? I didn't buy it, but I ain't got it like that right now. But
0: I ended up purchasing a copy. What are some of the things after you get the album pressed, and are you planning on doing a tour? Are you planning on coming out the West Coast? Still kind of remaining in the Midwest, East Coast?
1: We have an East Coast run in November. Obviously, I think one of the dates is posted already. It's Slackers, Pittsburgh, but they're coming out Midwest for a Slackfest and stuff. So they're doing their route, but we're heading in the opposite direction during the same week basically. So we're meeting up with them in Pittsburgh to do a show there, and then we're heading off to, I think it's Baltimore, DC, NYC, Connecticut. So we're doing another East Coast run on the side. And honestly, the album should most definitely be out by then. I mean, we're talking 6 weeks pressing. We're looking at finishing it this weekend. So we've probably got a couple weeks left of mixing, mastering to where we can actually get it packaged and, you know, start doing getting album art, all cliff notes, everything, and sent to a press and get it all situated. So, yeah, it couldn't take more than, man, a couple months at most to have all of that done. So I'd like to think in sometime in September it should be out. So, but very, yeah, cool. maybe a soft release here in Indianapolis or something, or Chicago, kind of keep it local. And, you know, there's so many things going around in September for all the bands that are heading back and forth to Supernova and stuff. But, man, it'd be nice to have that, all those albums fresh at Supernova, you know?
0: Yeah, true. I will congratulate you on the leaps and bounds and your success, forming in November of 2018. And now you're not even quite 8 years later. You had two albums out, working on your third one. So kudos on all the success you had.
1: Man. Thanks. I'm trying as hard as I can over here.
0: All you can hope for, right?
1: Yeah, exactly.
0: Anything else that we should talk about? Anything?
1: I'm playing Nigwood Fest this, it'll be the 17th and 18th, but I'm playing on the 17th with Coolidge, also our homies from Indianapolis. So that's that. And then the next day we're going to the Southgate House in Cincinnati. So it's just a little quick little weekend run just to keep us out there doing stuff. So you can't take the whole summer off, even though you want to.
0: True.
1: All right.
0: Very cool. Where can people find you if they want to listen to your music or message you, or more importantly, book you?
1: So you can reach out on almost any social platform. We have Instagram as US The Operators, Facebook. We have pretty decent Facebook, The Operators on Facebook. If you can't find it, type in The Operators Ska. It'll show up everywhere. Obviously, we have our Bandcamp. We still have, I think we have like 20-something of the self-titled second album left in our store online. So still a great album. Pick it up if you can. We're planning on releasing a music video soon and start pushing out stuff for this album. So I'm just, you know, stick around and enjoy what we've sent sent to you.
0: Very cool. Very cool. Check out the social media out there. Do you have a website as well or no website?
1: Nope. I don't think we need it nowadays, okay. But maybe one day or something.
0: So yeah, definitely. Brandon, thanks for coming on. So hi, I'm Meta Goodwin. As you know, we've been discussing two brand new songs from a forthcoming album, hopefully coming out later this year for the Operators. We're going to play another song off of this, Someone Like You by the Operators. I hope you really enjoy it. Keep an eye out for the brand new album, forthcoming name and time to be released. But a pleasure talking to you. Thank you again. Good luck with the upcoming tour dates and everything else you're doing.
1: Thanks, Mitt. I appreciate your time tonight, and be safe, and I hope you have a great week. And you are listening to This Is Ska.

That was This Is the New Sound off the self-titled album by The Interrupters, which released on August 15th back in 2004. Before that, a new song called Money by Los Chiclets, and starting things off, a brand new track off the forthcoming album by The Operators, Someone Like You. It was great talking to Brandon. Hope to have him back on after the album's out, talk a little bit more and see what's going on. Check out the band, like and follow them on social media. As I said, I'm Mitta Goodwin, this is Ska, and up next, three fairly brand new tracks. We're going to start things off with Ella by Los Calzones.

from Japan. That was Hey Smith with Blooming in Your Heart. The Skints brought us Home, and Los Calzones brought us Ella. Right here on This Is Ska. I'm your host, Mitty Goodwin. Thank you for joining us. Thank you for tuning in. It means the most to us. 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

I'd like to see a mule half as good as Sal. 15 miles on the Erie Canal. 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
1: Hi, this is Kendall Boyson, professional life and recovery coach, and you're listening to Encouragementology, the practice of instilling hope. Hi there. Thanks for joining me. On this show, we're exploring why we keep going back to what hurts us and how the patterns that feel like home can quietly keep us from becoming who we're capable of becoming. Have you ever caught yourself right in the middle of something you swore you weren't going to do again? Maybe you're having the same argument, choosing the same kind of relationship, talking yourself out of the same opportunity, replaying the same painful memory, or responding to something in exactly the same way you always have. And there's this moment when you recognize it. Wait a minute. I know this place. I've been here before. I thought I was done with this. It's frustrating because sometimes we know better. We've had the realization. We've talked it through. We've made the declaration. Maybe we've even announced to somebody, I'm never doing that again. And yet, somehow here we are, back in familiar territory. And I think we tend to assume that if we keep returning to something, there must be something about it that we want. But I'm not sure that's always true. Maybe sometimes we go back simply because we know how to be there. Think about that for a moment. There are places in our lives that aren't necessarily comfortable, but they're familiar. We know the landscape. We know where everything is. We know what's expected of us. We even know how the story usually ends. And as strange as that sounds, there can be a certain security in knowing what comes next, even when what comes next isn't particularly good. Maybe that's why the comfort zone isn't always the right description. Some of the places we stay emotionally aren't comfortable at all. They're painful. They're frustrating. They may even be exhausting. But they're known. And sometimes the known feels safer than stepping into something we haven't learned how to navigate yet. I think this becomes even more complicated when the pattern stops being something we do and starts becoming part of how we describe who we are. I'm anxious. I'm bad at relationships. I don't trust people. I always mess things up. I'm just not confident. I've always been this way. Those statements give us something solid to hold on to. They define us. And even when we don't particularly like the definition, at least we know what it is. Because what happens if we loosen our grip on that story? If I'm not the person I've spent years telling myself I am, then who am I? There can be an uncomfortable space between the identity we've outgrown and the person we haven't quite become yet. We're standing there without a label, without the old script, maybe without any proof that the new direction is going to work. And perhaps that's why we sometimes reach backward. Not because the past was better, but because at least we knew who we were there. But what if being undefined isn't something to fear? What if it simply means there's room? Room to reconsider what you believe about yourself. Room to respond differently. Room to have experiences you haven't had yet. Room to discover that something you once thought was permanent was actually just a chapter you stayed in longer than you needed to. Sound familiar? So today, I want to look at those patterns without beating ourselves up for having them. I want to understand why familiar pain can have such a strong pull, how our language can quietly turn experiences into identities, and what happens when we become self-aware enough to catch ourselves reaching for the old story. Because maybe breaking a pattern doesn't begin with having enough willpower to never go back. Maybe it begins much earlier than that, with recognizing when something feels like home simply because we've lived there before.

I think one of the first things we have to clear up is the idea of a comfort zone. Because honestly, some of our comfort zones aren't very comfortable. We hear that phrase and picture this cozy little place where nothing challenges us. But emotional comfort zones can be full of anxiety, disappointment, conflict, negative self-talk, and behaviors we desperately want to change. So maybe a better name for some of them is a familiarity zone. It isn't where I necessarily feel good, it's where I know what to expect. And there's a big difference. Familiarity gives us a script. If I expect people to disappoint me, I know how to protect myself. If I believe I'm going to fail, I can avoid taking the risk. If I've spent years putting everybody else's needs ahead of mine, saying yes when I want to say no leaves me exhausted, but at least I know my role. If conflict has always been part of the way I connect with people, a calm relationship might actually feel strange. We can become so accustomed to a particular emotional environment that when something healthier comes along, healthier doesn't immediately feel better. Sometimes it just feels unfamiliar. That might explain some of the choices we look back on and think, why did I do that? Why did I call that person again? Why did I walk away from that opportunity? Why did I immediately assume the worst? Why did I spend 3 hours replaying a conversation that was already over? It's easy to judge ourselves after the fact, but in the moment, we may simply be following a route we've traveled so many times that we barely notice ourselves taking the turn. And that's what makes patterns tricky. Eventually, they stop feeling like decisions. They start feeling like reactions. Something happens, something gets triggered, and off we go down the familiar road. We don't necessarily stop and ask, is this still working for me? We already have a response ready. But I think there's another layer here that deserves our attention. Sometimes we aren't just repeating the pattern. We're protecting the identity that developed around it. Think about the stories you tell when you explain yourself. I've never been good at that. I'm just a worrier. I don't let people get too close. I always have to be the strong one. Nothing ever works out for me. We say these things so casually that we may not even hear what we're doing. We're taking something we've experienced repeatedly and turning it into evidence of who we are. And once something becomes part of our identity, changing it can feel surprisingly unsettling. Because now we're not simply trying something different. We're challenging what we believe to be true about ourselves. If I've always been the one who takes care of everyone, who am I when I start setting boundaries? If I've built my story around being overlooked, what happens when someone actually sees me? If I've spent years believing I'm not capable of something, success might require me to reconsider a whole lot more than whether I can do the thing. This is why I think we have to be careful with permanent language. This is just who I am. That's how it is. I'll always be this way. Those statements sound like conclusions, and conclusions don't leave much room for curiosity. What if instead of saying, this is who I am, I said, this is what I'm experiencing right now? That tiny change leaves the door cracked open. It allows today to be true without requiring it to become forever. You can acknowledge that you're struggling without making struggle your identity. You can recognize that you have trust issues without deciding you'll never trust again. You can notice that you've repeated a pattern without deciding that you're destined to repeat it. And I think that's where self-awareness becomes so powerful. You don't have to immediately know how to change everything. You just have to start noticing.
Notice the language, the reaction. Notice when you're about to take the familiar turn. Because once you can see a pattern while it's happening, instead of only recognizing it afterward, you've created something you didn't have before, a choice. And even if you make the same choice this time, you saw it. And that matters. Because the goal isn't to shame yourself for going back. It's to become aware enough that eventually, when we reach that familiar intersection, we realize there might be another road. So if we can recognize that familiar isn't necessarily the same thing as safe, the next question is, why does familiar have so much power over us? Why can we know that something isn't working and still feel pulled toward it? One interesting place to start is with the way our brains use what has already happened to anticipate what might happen next. Researchers studying something called predictive processing describe the brain as constantly using past experience to make predictions about what it's encountering now. In other words, your brain doesn't approach every moment as if it's brand new. Thank goodness. Because can you imagine having to wake up every morning and relearn how a coffee maker works? We rely on what we already know to help us navigate what comes next. And that's incredibly useful. But think about what happens when we apply that same process to our emotional lives. If I've experienced something enough times, I've developed expectations around it. I recognize the clues. I know the response. I can anticipate what happens next. A new experience doesn't come with any of that history. So even when the new thing has the potential to be better, there's uncertainty attached to it. I don't know how this works yet. I don't know who I'll be here. I don't know whether I'll succeed. The old pattern may not have been good for me, but at least I knew the script. There's another piece of research that I think takes this even deeper. Psychologist William Swan developed something called self-verification theory. His research suggests that once we develop firmly held beliefs about ourselves, we tend to want other people to see us in ways that confirm those beliefs. And here's the part that stopped me. That can happen even when the belief we hold about ourselves is negative. Think about what that means. We generally assume everybody wants to be seen positively. And of course, we like approval. But apparently, there's another need operating alongside that. We also want our understanding of ourselves to make sense. So if I deeply believe I'm difficult to love, somebody treating me as if I'm incredibly lovable may not immediately feel reassuring. It might actually conflict with the story I already believe. If I see myself as incapable, an opportunity that says, "I think you can handle this," might create more discomfort than an opportunity I know I can do. And I think this is where self-sabotage starts looking a little different. Sometimes what looks like, "Why would I do this to myself again?" might actually be, "Why am I working so hard to keep my current understanding intact?" Because changing your circumstances is one thing, changing your identity is another. Let's say you've spent years thinking of yourself as someone who never gets a break. Then something wonderful happens. You get the opportunity, someone believes in you, a healthy relationship shows up, things start going well. We would assume you would simply throw open the doors and say, "Finally, come on in." But the new experience may also be asking you to surrender a story you've been using to understand yourself for years. Now you have to entertain the possibility that maybe you're not who you thought you were.
Okay, so now I want to turn this around and make it personal, because it's one thing to understand why we have patterns, and another thing entirely to recognize our own while we're actually living them. For the next few days, I want you to pay attention to your declaration statements. Those are little sentences that come out so naturally you probably don't even recognize you're saying them. Like, I always do this. I'm terrible with money. I'm just an anxious person. I never finish anything. I don't trust people. You get where I'm going. You might say them out loud to someone else, or they might happen entirely inside your head. Either way, when you hear one, I want you to catch it. And don't immediately correct it. Don't slap a positive affirmation over it that you don't believe. Just stop and get curious. Ask yourself, is this actually true? Or is this something that has been true often enough that I've stopped questioning it? There is a difference. Maybe you've made some terrible financial decisions. That's an experience. I'm terrible with money turns those experiences into identity. Maybe you've struggled with anxiety during certain periods of your life. That's real. I'm an anxious person can start making anxiety part of the definition of who you are. Maybe you've had several relationships that ended painfully. I always choose the wrong people takes a collection of experiences and starts predicting the future with them. This is where I want you to try a little language experiment. When you catch yourself making one of those permanent declarations, add the words right now, lately, or in the past. Listen to what happens. I'm having trouble trusting people right now. Lately, I've been doubting myself. In the past, I've backed away when opportunities got uncomfortable. Those statements don't deny what you're experiencing. They just stop giving it a lifetime contract. And then ask yourself one more question. What would I have to do differently if I stopped believing this was just who I am? That one might make you squirm a little, because sometimes our definitions protect us from having to test another possibility. If I'm just not confident, I don't have to raise my hand. If relationships never work out for me, I can keep people at a safe distance. If I'm terrible with money, maybe I never have to learn how to manage it. If everybody takes advantage of me, I don't have to examine whether I'm setting boundaries. The story may hurt, but it can also give us an explanation. And explanations can become hiding places if we never revisit them. Now, I'm not suggesting that everything you believe about yourself is false, or that you can simply talk yourself out of every difficulty. Some experiences leave deep marks. Some patterns take real work to change. And recognizing a pattern doesn't mean you caused everything that happened to you. What it does mean is that you get to decide whether something that happens before gets unlimited authority over what happens next. So imagine there's a little pause button you can hit when you hear yourself making one of those declarations. This is just how I am. Pause. I always screw this up. Pause. Here we go again. I knew this would happen. Pause. And in that tiny space, ask, is there another way to understand this? Is there another response available to me? Am I reacting to what's actually happening? Or am I following the old script because I already know my lines? You may still react the same way, and you may still make the call, avoid the conversation, or replay the memory. But this time, you notice yourself doing it. Please don't underestimate that. Self-awareness doesn't mean you immediately stop having old patterns. It means the pattern can no longer operate completely in the dark. And every time you catch yourself,
you create a little more space between what you've always done and what you could do instead. That space is where change begins. Now we've caught ourselves in the act, what do we do with the awareness? Because recognizing that you keep taking the same road is helpful, but eventually you have to make a different turn. The first thing I would do is name the pattern without naming yourself. There's an important difference between I'm self-destructive and I notice that when things start going well, I tend to pull back. One is a judgment about who you are, and the other is an observation about something you do. Next, interrupt the automatic response. And this is where I think we sometimes make change harder than it needs to be. You don't necessarily have to know the perfect thing to do instead. Just don't immediately do the thing you always do. And then comes the part I think we underestimate. You have to be willing to feel a little uncomfortable when the new response doesn't feel like you yet. I think this is where we can get ourselves into trouble because we try something new, it feels strange, and we interpret strange as wrong. Oh, this isn't me. Well, of course it doesn't feel like you yet. You've practiced the other response hundreds, maybe thousands of times. You know every line in the script. This one is brand new, so give yourself a minute. And finally, start gathering new evidence. I like this better than simply telling yourself a new story because sometimes affirmations are so far away from what we actually believe that our brains immediately reject them. And this is where I think we need to give ourselves permission to be under construction. You don't have to rush from this is who I've always been to this is exactly who I am now. There's a whole lot of life available between those two statements. You can be learning. You can be experimenting. You can say, I don't know yet. I'm trying something different. There's freedom in that. You don't have to know exactly who you're becoming. You just have to stop requiring yourself to remain who you've been. The A side is a familiar story we all know, but the B side, that's where the deeper tracks live. And the familiar story here is pretty straightforward. If something keeps hurting you, stop doing it. Leave the relationship. Change the habit. Quit thinking that way. Set the boundary. Move on. And from the outside looking in, sometimes it really does seem that simple. But the B side asks a different question. Before you get frustrated with yourself for repeating a pattern, have you ever stopped to ask what the pattern might be doing for you? Because most patterns stick around for a reason. That reason may no longer be helpful, and it may not even make sense in your life today. But somewhere along the way, that response probably gave you something you needed. Maybe keeping people at a distance protected you from rejection. Maybe always being the strong one made you feel needed. Maybe talking yourself out of opportunities protected you from the possibility of failing. Even replaying an old hurt can give us the illusion that if we think about it long enough, eventually we'll understand it, solve it, or somehow change the ending. That doesn't mean the pattern is good for you. It means there may be more to it than, why can't I just stop? And I think that's an important distinction because we can spend years trying to remove a behavior without understanding what we've been using it for. Then we wonder why it keeps coming back. If I take away the thing that helps me feel protected, but never learn another way to feel safe, of course I'm tempted to reach for it again. Sometimes even our painful stories give us something very powerful. If I already know people can't be trusted, I don't have to wrestle with whether this particular person might be trustworthy.
Certainty can be incredibly appealing, even when the thing we're certain about hurts. So instead of only asking, how do I get rid of this pattern? Maybe ask, what am I afraid I'll lose if I let go? That's a very different question. And maybe that's the B-side we don't talk about enough. Breaking a pattern isn't always about fighting against yourself. Sometimes it's about recognizing that an old strategy has finished its job. Maybe you just need permission to put down something you no longer have to carry. Before we close, I want to remind you that there's a 5-day journaling companion waiting for you in the show notes if you'd like to go a little deeper with this exploration. Sometimes we can hear an idea and recognize ourselves immediately, but giving ourselves a few quiet minutes to write about it can help us notice what we might otherwise rush right past. Today, I give myself permission to be unfinished. I don't have to know exactly who I am going to be next. I don't have to replace every old belief with a new one today. And I don't have to have proof that the direction I'm moving in is going to work out exactly the way I hope. I can simply recognize that something no longer fits and allow myself to loosen my grip on it. There are parts of my story that have shaped me deeply. Things I've experienced, choices I've made, relationships I've stayed in, disappointments I've carried, and ways I learned to protect myself when I didn't know another way. I don't need to deny any of that in order to grow beyond it. My past can explain something about me without getting the final word on me. I can appreciate the person who got me here, the one who adapted, the one who figured things out, the one who found a way through something difficult, even if the way through wasn't perfect. I can have compassion for that version of myself without continuing to live by every decision that version of me made. Some things help me survive a season, but were never meant to become a permanent way of living. And when I notice myself reaching backward, I don't have to immediately judge myself for it. I can get curious. I can let it take shape. Today, I give myself permission to be under construction. I will honor what brought me here, release what no longer needs to carry me, and leave room for who I'm still becoming. If you want to share Encouragementology with a friend who needs to know they're not alone in this journey of self-discovery, you can visit Encouragementology.com or anywhere you stream your content to receive this episode and all others. Check out the show notes for the 5-day journaling companion. So I challenge you, catch yourself when you start reaching for an old pattern, an old reaction, or an old definition of who you are. And before you automatically follow it, ask yourself, is there another way? You don't have to know exactly who you're becoming or change everything at once. Just give yourself permission to make one different choice and see what it teaches you. I know you can do it. Thank you for listening to Encouragementology with Kendall Boyson, where we find positive ways to handle some of life's challenges.

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Here's some exciting news. 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

You're listening to the American Democracy Minute, keeping your government by and for the people. In late June, a federal district court issued a temporary injunction preventing the U.S. Postal Service from implementing President Trump's plan to have the USPS verify citizenship for mail-in voters. The injunction applied only to the 23 states which challenged Trump's order, but August 11th, that injunction was expanded nationwide. June 25th, a federal district court judge blocked the U.S. Postal Service from implementing key sections of the order, writing, "The Constitution does not grant the president any specific powers over elections." The judge enjoined the administration from implementing the order's sections 2 and 3. The administration appealed, but a First Circuit panel upheld the district court. The administration then appealed to the U.S. Supreme Court. August 11th, with no ruling from the High Court and the general election looming, Massachusetts District Court Judge Indira Talwani determined the case was ripe and expanded her injunction to all states. Talwani wrote, "With respect to the public interest, defendants and intervener defendants have notably declined to argue that enjoining implementation of the executive order will jeopardize the integrity of mail-in voting. The record is devoid of any evidentiary support of illegal or fraudulent absentee voting," unquote. DOJ has asked the High Court to act quickly to overturn the injunctions. We've linked to the latest ruling and more at AmericanDemocracyMinute.org. I'm Brian Beal.

Well, I'm the little man that have always been trying to give away something. I've had the hardest time I ever of anybody trying to give away something. She has refused everything that I offered her. And I have begged her to just, you know, just accept that something. And, you know, she have actually deceived me all the way. So I'm going to see if I can blow a little song and then start back to begging her again.

0: The following commentary is by Robert Reich.
1: Our media is controlled by just a handful of billionaires and their corporations. And Trump is making things worse. Trump's FCC just approved a massive merger that would let one huge media company control what over 80% of American households see. One of these merging companies, called Nexstar, tried to silence late-night host Jimmy Kimmel.
2: Trump and his Brendan cartel is coming for us again.
1: Trump's FCC also cleared the way for billionaire Larry Ellison and his son David to buy Paramount, which includes CBS News. The Ellisons are huge Trump boosters. Under their ownership, CBS News has already seen a massive shift toward a Trump-friendly agenda.
3: CBS News abruptly pulled an investigative report on 60 Minutes just a day before it was set to air.
1: That report examined allegations of abuse and torture suffered by men deported by the Trump administration and sent to a prison in El Salvador, which is probably why Trump gave his blessing for the Ellison's company, Skydance Media, to also acquire Warner Brothers Discovery. If that deal goes through, Trump allies would also control CNN. Larry Ellison has reportedly had discussions with Trump about firing CNN hosts Trump doesn't like. And thanks to Trump, the Ellisons can also count TikTok as part of their growing media empire. Did you know that 1 out of 5 Americans gets their news from TikTok? And you thought Fox News was bad. Don't forget the other media billionaires Trump has in his corner. Trump's billionaire suck-ups already control a huge portion of the information Americans get. The more his cronies control, the less Americans will know. A free press is vital to democracy. But for Trump and his billionaire buddies, it's all about accumulating more power and more wealth. They know that a well-informed public could stop them from acquiring both. So what can we do about this? Pressure our state attorneys general to sue and block these mergers. And we should support our local independent media, as well as outlets like NPR and PBS. News funded by the public, not owned by billionaires. As a once respected newspaper says, democracy dies in darkness. We can't let Trump's billionaire helpers turn out the lights.

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Welcome. This is Dr. Michio Kaku, Professor of Theoretical Physics at the City College and the Graduate Center of the City University of New York. And this is Exploration. Every week on Exploration, we discuss the fascinating world of science and its impact on society. And today we have two very special guests who will talk about some of the origins of the human race and where are we going if one day we can control the aging process. Our first special guest is Dr. William Calvin, and he's the author of a new book called A Brief History of the Mind. That's right, we're now going to go back millions of years into the past when we weren't that intelligent. And then the question is, what was the spark? What was the spark that set us on this long journey to master the environment, to be able to manipulate objects around us, in other words, to become intelligent? Why did we separate from the rest of the apes? Some people think that perhaps a pivotal moment took place perhaps 6 million years ago in Africa. But what was it? Was it climate change? Was it somehow a mutation in our genes? What was it that set us off into this journey to become masters of our fate? And then our second special guest is Dr. Jay Olshansky, and he's going to talk to us about the aging process. No, we're not going to talk about hocus pocus and all the kinds of Madison Avenue advertisement you get when you walk into the drugstore stating that you can reverse all the wrinkles on your face. No, we're talking about the science, the genetics behind the aging process. Did you know that we now know what aging basically is? We didn't really know what aging even was 10, 15 years ago. But now we're converging on the idea that the aging process is basically the process of the accumulation of errors at the genetic level, errors at the cellular level. And over time, as these errors build up, cells become sluggish. They don't work as well as they used to. They begin to sag. They begin to malfunction. In other words, we get old. And then the question is, do we really have to die? One day, with genetic engineering, it may be possible to stop, and who knows, maybe even reverse the aging process. And these are some of the things we'll talk to our special guest about. So once again, our first special guest will talk about the origin of the human race. William Calvin is the author of the book, A Brief History of the Mind. And then our second special guest is Dr. Jay Olshansky, who will talk about not the hocus pocus and all the superstition, but the real science, the science behind understanding the aging process and what can be done, who knows, sometimes in the future when we have an understanding of the genetics behind the aging process and we're able to not only to slow it down, but perhaps even reverse the aging process.

0: And now I'd like to introduce our special guest for today. He's Professor William Calvin. He's professor at the University of Washington in Seattle, and he's the author of a book called A Brief History of the Mind. He's an expert in the origins of humanity, and so we'll go back. We'll go back 6 to 7 million years when we first separated from the apes and begin the process of trying to figure out how is it that humans became humans? How is it that humans accumulated a large brain? How did we gain the capability of being able to split the atom and explore the universe? So once again, our special guest today is Professor William Calvin of the University of Washington in Seattle. And the topic of today is A Brief History of the Mind. The first question for you is, how did you, as a scientist, first get interested in science?
1: Well, that's interesting because I wasn't a particularly good student in high school, and I certainly didn't get interested in science then, though I took courses. I just didn't have very good teachers. But when I got to college, all of a sudden, you know, I had good professors, and it was more interesting than anything else I'd ever done. I basically gave up all of my previous interests in photography and journalism and even sports. I'd been the sports editor of my school paper in high school. But I really gave all those things up because science was so interesting. And that's an answer I suspect that applies to a lot of people.
0: Okay, but why anthropology? Why brain studies? Why the study of primates? How'd you get steered into that direction?
1: Via humans, actually. That's a late interest. And it really occurred because I had a colleague in the neurosurgery department who was working on the physiology of language cortex. And because I was assisting him in some other projects, I learned quite a lot about his subject. And it led me into the question of how did the brain get reorganized? It's not really a question of enlargement. It's a question of, you know, the whole tip of the temporal lobe is now doing something different than it does in monkeys. And the whole question of how did that evolve in human evolution was what led me into the rest of human evolution.
0: Okay. Well, let's get into the meat of your book, A Brief History of the Mind. Your book is chronological, and you start going back 6, 7, 8 million years ago when certain conditions in Africa were met and we, our ancestors, separated from the apes, in particular a chimpanzee-like creature. Could you elaborate what happened? Why did we separate to begin the long journey to become Homo sapiens?
1: Well, you have to start with what the apes are capable of. The chimpanzees, the ones that we know the most about, and they can exist in savanna, woodland-type settings. Most of them live in forests, but in, say, Senegal, you find them in more open territory. And that's what I imagine our ancestors as being in, because a lot more woodland and savanna was beginning to develop in Africa about 7 million years ago. I mean, that's when animals like the Cape buffalo, you know, first appear on the scene. And all the antelope in Africa that were evolving in this period. So there's a lot of grass around and a lot of meat on the hoof. And eventually our ancestors, you know, learned how to, you know, hunt reliably. But the transition to that is what's fascinated anthropologists.
0: Now, speaking about that, some people conjecture that it was the upright posture. That was the first glimmers of our separation from the apes. Could you elaborate?
1: Well, the upright posture and sort of the rearrangement of where the spinal cord comes into the head is first seen back around the 6, 7 million year territory. And that's some of the best evidence for upright posture. Sort of a rebalancing of the head on top of the spinal cord. that presumably is because our ancestors were getting out of the trees and out into bipedal kind of setting, and what that was running in our present notion of running long distances is probably not the answer. Their feet just were not rearranged until much later. But it's thought that what they were doing is they were still nesting at night in trees the way the chimpanzees do, and certainly running up a tree for protection if they got chased. But they were coming down out of it and making a living in the woodland and savanna kinds of settings. Mostly woodland, because you got to keep the trees close. But you need upright posture if you're going to scavenge and run away, you know, with the, you know, at least a piece of meat, and have the other animals stay there and consume the carcass rather than chase you. So upright posture for both carrying, you know, weigh stuff, and for also keeping your head up above the grass so you can see that you're not walking into a, another lion coming. Both of those things are part of the rationale for why you get upright posture.
0: Now, if we begin to leave the forest and move into the open grasslands and assume an upright posture, what about our thumb? Thumbs, we know, primates use thumbs for, among other things, swinging in trees.
1: Right.
0: So was the thumb, therefore, maladapted for the forest, but very adapted for a new purpose in the savannas?
1: Well, for swinging from trees, you actually want a small thumb that will stay out of the way.
0: Mm-hmm.
1: So it's really much more a matter of hanging by the other four fingers. The kind of power grip that you associate with the thumb is not a big part of this. It is a big part of holding onto rocks and bashing them together to get a sharp edge. But I really, you know, the evidence really isn't in on the thumb yet, the way it is on upright posture.
0: Okay, so now we're in the grasslands. It is now, again, 6-7 million years ago.
1: Well,
0: but things begin to change. Why?
1: Well, first of all, you have a long period where nothing much seems to happen. That is to say, the climate is producing more and more woodland, because basically, instead of having a carpet of trees in Africa, you're going to a lot of patches in between groups of trees. And woodland tends to appear around the edges of the forests as a transition. And so because everything was becoming patchy, woodland was really the growth environment. If you could make a living in woodland, there was more of it being produced every year. So that's one of the things that's going on all through this period. Actually, getting out on savanna with its implication of a tree every mile or so is probably something that occurs around 1.8 million with Homo erectus. It's just not that clear they were in savanna settings until then.
0: Okay, so what gradually led to the enlargement of the brain? The brain did not suddenly appear in full-fledged form. It grew very slowly, but why?
1: Well, no one knows is the short answer. Everybody assumes it has something to do with living a more complicated life and needing more brain to do it. But, you know, if you do comparative studies with other animals, things like that, you just don't find good examples the way that you'd like to. It's true that, say, the ravens amongst the birds tend to have somewhat bigger brains, but it's not a consistent sort of thing. Grazing animals have smaller brains per unit body weight than do their predators, but it's all sort of small stuff like this. It doesn't say a thing about a threefold enlargement in only 2.5 million years, which produces about four times more neocortex. So that's the question. That's the one I'm saying nobody really has a satisfactory answer for.
0: Well, if for people who saw the movie 2001, there's that famous scene where a chimpanzee-like creature grabs a piece of bone, lifts it up, smashes other bones, and right. then the bone becomes a space station in outer right. space. Very famous scene. Is there any scientific basis to that, that it was tool-making that required a larger brain because we were maladapted for life in the savannas?
1: Well, that, again, is a common assumption. And the problem with it is that archaeologists have been hard at work on the tool-making record in the last 2.5 million years. And it's not a record of study progress. For example, you get the first tools back at about 2.7 million. And they're basically rocks with sharp edges because, you know, there's some rocks are better chipping away like this than others. They are somewhat economical, and they will hit a rock instead of just once to get a sharp edge. They may hit it a second time to get two before they go off and use it. But the initial tool-making styles, so-called the Dolwan styles, are not sort of like a set of silverware with very distinct styles. They're just characterized by a sharp edge and a good grip. And, there's lots of shapes that will satisfy. That went on for a million years with no particular improvements. At the same time, the brain was enlarging quite steadily during that time.
0: Okay, well, there is a theory that says that, in some sense, man did not make tools. Tools made man, in the sense that in order to survive, increase your evolutionary survival value in the forest, in the savannas, you had to create tools, and that forced large brains to coordinate those tools, or else you didn't survive to perpetuate your species into the next generation.
1: And
0: what are your thoughts?
1: What this meta-analysis that I was just quoting to you says is not a very good explanation. That is to say, yes, you may have had it to get over a threshold, but why does brain size keep increasing when tool making doesn't change its complexity for a million years? It does this twice in our evolutionary history. I mean, it's just a story that is not one of constant improvement.
0: And what is your theory? You have any speculations as to what you think caused the large brain to slowly get larger and larger over millions and millions of years?
1: Well, I don't have a theory that, is widely accepted. I mean, nobody's, this is all still quite an unsettled question. I'm driven to look at it as the brain size increase secondary to something else in development. That just incidentally produces a larger brain. For example, if you've got a reorganized brain, particularly that temporal lobe that I mentioned before, it may be the easy way to do that is to do the reorganization in a slightly larger brain. I mean, it's sort of like if you're going to rearrange your, all the rooms in your house or something, it's nice to have a little surge space someplace to store stuff in while you're moving. And so the reorganization just worked better in brains that were a little bit larger.
0: Okay.
1: So that within a given generation, those that had somewhat larger brains would be the ones that more easily grew up with a reorganized brain.
0: Okay, now...
1: So in this view, the size isn't the main thing. It's the reorganization. And it might be that we could even downsize to chimpanzee-sized brains as long as we kept the reorganization. And we might still be as smart.
0: Okay, now let's talk about 100,000 and 60,000 years ago. Most
1: right.
0: textbooks say that about 100,000 years ago, plus or minus, modern humans, that is, humans that look like us, are erect, spinal cord, our structure. They say that if you give them a shave, a three-piece suit, and put them on Wall Street, they would look pretty much indistinguishable from all the other barbarians on Wall Street.
1: Right.
0: However, you take a slightly different spin on this, and you say that, well, where's the evidence that they were modern and could cite poetry and create all sorts of advanced tools? What are your thoughts about what happened now, 60 to 100,000 years ago?
1: Well, the context, it's we're Homo sapiens, our species, by about, it's now 200,000 years. That is, say, in Africa, you're seeing evidence of our species, back around 200,000 years ago. Now, their behavior hadn't changed very much. It's very unclear what the transition, was about. But in terms of any sort of study, change in complexity of life, it's pretty slow going until about 100,000 years ago. And then by about 50,000, and all these plus or minus 20,000, by about 50,000, you're starting to see widespread evidence of creativity. That is to say, they're making lots of new things. And that's certainly not the case, earlier. You're beginning to get evidence of substantial long-distance trading. And, trading involves doing some planning. That is to say, you're going to have a market for your goods when you get there, and you've got something desirable to bring home. The evidence for higher intellectual function having taken a substantial, advance is all over, the archaeological record. And that's when a lot of people assume that something like syntax must have come in, too, it's part of higher intellectual function that enables you to not just have, two words put together to make a simple sentence, but being able to make one of these long, involved sentences.
0: So you would put language and the ability to manipulate and join and splice together more than just one thought into one sentence as sort of the core of what caused the Big Bang roughly 60,000 years ago?
1: Yeah. Basically, I think that you have this. Big Bang is sort of a popular term for what John Pfeiffer called the creative explosion, which is a much more descriptive term of what it's about. It's about creativity and tool making, creative planning, other things. It shows up best, of course, in the art, where you even get perspective, fairly early on in cave paintings. Back 37,000 years at least. So just within the middle of that, period, 70,000 down to 35,000, there's just all sorts of evidence of something really new is happening.
0: Mm-hmm.
1: They're leading much more complex lives. It has evidence in it of much more sophisticated thought processes.
0: Okay, now go ahead.
1: Now, whether that's driven by syntax or whether syntax is another one of those things that you get through secondary use of mental machinery for something else, that's open.
0: Okay, now you also mentioned in your book Ice Ages. Ice Ages is one of the principal drivers of human evolution. Could you elaborate on that idea?
1: Well, in general, climate change is one of the things that speeds up evolution. It just provides a more unsettled environment where new niches could develop, that variants on species could fill and become a new species. So human evolution is going to be another example of that, but all you can really say is that it speeds up what might be there to happen otherwise. Personally, I think that the main thing going is not a slow, steady change in the environment, but that there were pretty rapid things going on. I mean, ice ages take 100,000 years, and that's pretty slow. I mean, nobody knows it's happening. But sprinkled in amongst all that are a lot of brief, quick changes in the environment that everybody would have noticed. I mean, for example, they would cause widespread drought and lots of fire. And after the fire comes a lot of grass growing in places where it was brush or forest before. And the grazing animals have a boom time. They start doubling and tripling their population. Take advantage of all the new grass that came after these drought-induced fires. So if our ancestors were hunting by that time, they were predators, again, had a big opportunity. It was a big boom time after one of these big downsizings due to drought.
0: Okay.
1: And what I tend to think is that the natural selection that was operating here was not on having the right stuff to survive downsizing. You know, I think it's so quick that whether you lived or died was mostly a matter of luck rather than having the right stuff. But in the aftermath of that, where you get this big boom time in grass, I think that it would very much have mattered whether you were a good enough hunter to make a steady living off it, and therefore could venture out of woodlands and into grasslands much more permanently. But
0: now,
1: certainly in the sort of the 50-year aftermath, one of these abrupt cooling and drought and windy and dusty climate changes.
0: Okay, now also your book mentions the Neanderthal. We coexisted with the Neanderthal in Europe for thousands of years. So where does the Neanderthal fit into this?
1: Neanderthal is sort of a specialized European, mostly, although it spreads into Asia periodically, European species that's adapted for colder climate, though they did not live in northern Europe. That was apparently too much for them. But they were clearly hunters. But it doesn't, the way it appears is that they had a method of hunting that caused them a lot of injuries. I mean, they're, as they Neanderthal bones often have healed fractures. And so the thought is that they probably didn't have the most sophisticated hunting techniques that allow you to stand at a distance and throw something. They were getting up close with their spears and such and taking a lot of injuries as a result. There's not particularly good evidence for them having any sophisticated language. They probably, like our ancestors about 200,000 years ago, had simple language like two girls, as they had words. They could put them together into making short sentences, but they couldn't engage in the complicated thought that goes along with long sentences.
0: Now, the Neanderthals, I take it, did not have this big bang that we had that allowed us to create complex sentences, manipulate more than just one thought at a time, and plan and strategize, right?
1: Right. They clearly were capable of making more sophisticated tools. As to say, when our Homo sapiens ancestors moved into the neighborhood, the Neanderthals picked up on their techniques. And began producing, you know, similar kinds of things. So they may not have been as inventive, or if they were inventive, it kept dying out all the time. But certainly they didn't have an intellectual big bang, perhaps, you know, because the climate really, you know, wiped them out. They were a European species, and Europe in that period when they died out was getting colder and colder. The glaciers were taking over more and more of their territory. And a lot of species got sort of pushed south into the Mediterranean and went extinct. And it may be that Neanderthals are another example

And that's it for the first part of Exploration. Once again, our special guest has been Dr. William Kelvin, author of the book, A Brief History of the Mind. And if you want a copy of today's program, call the Pacifica Program Service at 1-800-735-0230. That's 1-800-735-0230 for a copy of today's program. 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It's www.mkaku.org, www.mkaku.org. And you can find out all about my latest book, Physics of the Impossible, and the commentaries that I do for the Science Channel. So stay tuned now for the second half of Exploration as we talk about the aging process and whether or not one day we might be able to reverse it.

Welcome. This is Dr. Michio Kaku, Professor of Theoretical Physics at the City College and the Graduate Center of the City University of New York. And this is the second half of Exploration. In the first half of Exploration, we talked about the evolution of the mind. This is, of course, the 150th anniversary of the publication of Charles Darwin's Origin of Species, and the mind itself is a byproduct of evolution, says William Calvin in his book, A Brief History of the Mind. Well, in the second half of Exploration, we're going to talk about whether or not we can cheat evolution and perhaps extend the human lifespan. Some people think that the human lifespan is programmed into us genetically. If so, then perhaps we can tinker with it and use genetic engineering to lengthen the human lifespan. So in the second half of Exploration, we're going to bring on Dr. Jay Olshansky, one of the nation's leading experts on genetic engineering and the aging process, and he's the co-author of a book called The Quest for Immortality. So once again, in the second half of Exploration, we're going to talk about the aging process, what we know about it, and what we might one day be able to do about it.

0: And now I'd like to bring on our special guest for today. We're very delighted to have with us Professor S.J. Olshansky. He's a professor in the School of Public Health at the University of Illinois at Chicago, and he's also a research institute at the Center on Aging at the University of Chicago. Well, if you've been to the drugstore, you've probably been hit with all these advertising saying that you can retard the aging process, even roll back the hands of time, live longer, they say. But what about the truth? The truth about human growth hormone, antioxidants, massive doses of vitamins and minerals and herbs and supplements. What about the hardcore truth and scientific verification of these claims? And also, what about genetics? We seem to be teasing apart many of the genes that influence the aging process. So once again, we're going to bring on our special guest today, Professor J. Olshansky, and he's the co-author of a book called The Quest for Immortality. So that's the subject of today's discussion. Immortality. Now, I understand that today you and other prominent scientists have issued a policy statement, a recommendation of sorts that could have serious and beneficial economic benefits. Could you elaborate?
1: Yes. This is based on an article we published in The Scientist back in March of this year with Rich Miller from the University of Michigan, Dan Perry from the Alliance for Aging Research, and Bob Butler from the International Longevity Center in New York, and we basically suggested that the time has arrived for societies, not just the United States, but really all nations, to begin investing in an effort to slow the biological process of aging in people. And the logic and the rationale is fairly straightforward. Basically, what we're suggesting is that even a small deceleration or slowdown in the rate of biological aging of just a few years would actually yield huge economic and health benefits. I mean, think of it this way. The way the NIH is currently set up is essentially to deal with one disease at a time, independent of all others. But if you can find a way to slow down the biological process of aging, you would essentially postpone everything that is negative associated with growing older into later and later ages. It would be as if you achieved a major discovery for every major fatal and non-fatal disease if you could find a way to slow aging. So we're calling on Congress to begin investing in a concerted effort to slow the biological process of aging in people.
0: Yes, in fact, the social benefits could be astronomical, especially as you look at the baby boomers that are hitting 60 and will eventually increase medical costs tremendously in this country.
1: Yes, I mean the prevalence of conditions of frailty and disability will rise dramatically in the coming decades with the aging of the baby boom cohort. So slowing that process even a little bit would actually enable people to be healthier longer, contribute to the economy longer. They would just everything positive associated with aging, there are positive things associated with aging, would be extended. So it would be an extraordinarily important event for national economies, for public health. The time has arrived, I think. And not only has the time arrived, but the science is approaching the level at which I think we're beginning to gain enough understanding that we think we can do this in humans. We know we can do it in other animals. We think we can do this.
0: Okay, now let's get back to Earth and talk about hokum, snake oil, and real science. If you visit the drugstore, you realize that there are whole shelves full of herbs and remedies and vitamins, making all sorts of promises about retarding the aging process, reversing the years. So let's now talk about the science, that is, what is known experimentally. Let's start with the Internet, where we have lots of advertisements for human growth hormone. Now, in some sense, are the people of America being used as guinea pigs for this gigantic experiment on human growth hormone, or what are your thoughts?
1: Well, people are using themselves as guinea pigs. It's absolutely remarkable that, you can go on the Internet and find every conceivable nutritional supplement and hormone, including growth hormone, with people with no expertise in the field claiming that it can slow, stop, or reverse the biological process of aging. will believe this. They spend enormous sums of money. They order this stuff over the internet. They inject themselves with it or take these pills. And there isn't a shred of evidence that it'll make you live any longer. There actually is some evidence, some suggestive evidence, that some of these substances, including growth hormone, have the potential to actually shorten your life. So it's remarkable that people are conducting a biological experiment on themselves. It doesn't mean that there isn't value necessarily to some nutritional supplements, particularly for people who are deficient in certain vitamins and minerals. There's no question that there is a benefit for those individuals. But if your diet is so bad that you're deficient in some major vitamin or mineral or, or something, these vitamin supplements aren't going to make up the difference. It simply isn't going to work. There's no evidence that it actually extends life.
0: And what about the side effects of human growth hormones? Some people think maybe cancer or other kinds of diseases associated with accelerating metabolism. It's like a sports car. If you were to accelerate a sports car, you throw off a few gears here and there. And that, of course, means cancer, because cancer, in some sense, is genetic errors. But what are your thoughts about side effects of human growth hormone?
1: Well, first of all, it has been demonstrated that there are some benefits, believe it or not, associated with growth hormone, including increased muscle mass and reduction in the rate of bone loss and improved skin elasticity. So you can't deny the fact that there have been benefits associated with it. But accompanying those benefits have been risks, including carpal tunnel syndrome, increased risk of diabetes. There is suggestive evidence that it might increase the risk of cancer. The fact is that it hasn't been properly studied yet using clinical trials in humans. And so before those clinical trials are in, before we know what the results are, it's really premature to be using these kinds of substances. And again, once again, with the case of growth hormone, there isn't any evidence that it extends life.
0: Okay, now moving on, when you go to the drugstore, you see these advertisements for mega vitamins. Some claim that it retards the oxidation process. Other people cite certain studies which show that if you ingest certain diets rich in vitamins, it seems to be good for you. But what about the pure form of vitamins that you buy in the drugstore?
1: Well, once again, the nutritional supplement industry is really working hard to convince us that aging is somehow caused by either the loss of some hormone or the lack of nutritional supplements of one kind or another, and they're perfectly willing to sell you everything that they can to try to convince you that you can somehow influence this process. And it's based in part on science, where it's suggested that that aging is influenced by oxidation, and this oxidation process can be slowed down in theory with the ingestion of certain nutritional supplements that have antioxidative effects. But there isn't any empirical evidence that demonstrates that these substances actually extend duration of life. So once again, it's the same scenario where people are selling something with exaggerated claims, with a profit motive in mind, and people are buying it up like crazy.
0: And what about herbs? Some people say that maybe pure vitamins that are refined by the chemical companies may not simulate vitamins in the natural forms. So what about taking herbal medicines? What is known or not known about herbs?
1: Now, honestly, I don't know that much about herbs and herbal medicines to comment on that. But what I can tell you is that there's plenty of evidence that eating more fruits and vegetables and can certainly lower your risk of a wide variety of diseases and disorders. And, of course, those in the supplement industry are suggesting that contained within those fruits and vegetables there are certain substances that they can concentrate in a pill and give to you in a larger form, under the assumption that more is better. Well, there is where the evidence is lacking. The evidence is there that eating more fruits and vegetables is good for you. The evidence is lacking with the nutritional supplements containing the vitamins that they think are causing the beneficial effect. The evidence there is lacking that will have any significant effect.
0: Okay, now moving on, let's talk about something that actually does work. I think all scientists would say unanimously that there is one and only one proven way in the animal kingdom anyway of actually increasing the lifespan of animals. We don't know whether it works for humans yet. But let's talk about caloric restriction. First of all, what is it, and what tests have been done?
1: Well, you're right. This is the one intervention that's been demonstrated repeatedly to extend duration of life on a wide variety of species. It's basically reducing your caloric intake. It can, you know, vary. The percentage can vary from anywhere from 10 to 30%

0: not the same as slowing the biological process of aging. Remember, if you reduce the risk of heart disease, cancer, and stroke, however you do that, through exercise or diet, the aging process marches on. It's uninfluenced by that. But if indeed you're slowing down the biological process of aging, then everything negative associated with it is dragged to later ages, postponed to later ages. And that would actually be a wonderful thing if caloric restriction was the mechanism that actually worked. Now, don't expect, by the way, that people are going to be living longer by dramatically reducing their caloric intake. What the scientists are looking for is the underlying mechanism to find a way to mimic that process without actually reducing your caloric intake. It should be obvious, by the way, that in the United States and elsewhere, we're doing the exact opposite. We are increasing our caloric intake. We are growing more obese at a more rapid pace than we ever have in the past. So this research is particularly important and is interesting for a wide variety of reasons.
1: Okay, now caloric restriction works on yeast cells, spiders, insects, mice, and now for the first time we're getting the first preliminary evidence from primate studies done in Bethesda, Maryland. So can you tell us a little bit about some of those experiments, because primates, of course, are closer to us, and perhaps it may work on organisms as complex as us. But what are your thoughts?
0: Well, my guess is it probably will. I mean, the work of Richard Weinrich from Wisconsin and other researchers at NIH and Bethesda have, I think, demonstrated quite convincingly that reducing caloric intake can lower the risk of disease. Probably it will extend duration of life. We have to wait for these animals to live long enough to determine whether or not that's going to be one of the consequences. But there are a couple of problems here. In some of the earlier studies, you need to remember that the control animals that were used in the caloric restriction studies were fed ad libitum, meaning they had as much food as they wanted, which is sort of like us. And so whenever you reduce your caloric intake relative to eating as much as you want, what you are demonstrating is more the detrimental effect of a gluttonous lifestyle rather than the longevity-enhancing effect of caloric restriction. So you have to be careful on how you interpret that. Now, in more recent studies, the control animals are not fed ad libitum. They are fed really more of a maintenance diet. And you're not seeing quite the large differences in duration of life in these two populations when you do it that way. Nevertheless, you do see reductions in the risk of a wide variety of diseases and disorders, and we would all be better off if we reduced our caloric intake. Whether it would work in humans at the level that we see in these other species, I think is highly questionable. And there's a real concern when, for example, you extend the duration of life of a fruit fly or a roundworm nematode by 3, 4, or 5-fold, it's real tempting for researchers to then multiply the human life expectancy by 3, 4, or 5 and suggest that the same effect, if it occurred in humans, would make us live hundreds and hundreds of years. My guess is we wouldn't see anywhere near that kind of increase in magnitude and duration of life in humans. But if we could, live healthier longer for just, an extra 5 or 10 years, that would be huge.
1: Okay, now I understand that the animals that have been studied seem to be a little bit lethargic because they have such a restricted diet. They have less cancerous tumors, less incidences of diseases associated with the aging process, but they also seem to lack an interest in the sex drive. That is all the things that make life worth living, joie de vivre. These animals seem to be pretty lethargic. Is that true?
0: Yeah, so I understand that there appears to be a price to pay. There appears to be lower fecundity, less interest in sex, and I think a difficult problem with controlling body temperature. These animals are cold, in fact, feel cold. In fact, in the case of humans who are conducting this experiment on themselves, they're essentially reporting the same thing. So there is a price, at least for now, to be paid by adopting this calorically restricted diet, which is why, as I suggested earlier, reducing your caloric intake to these kinds of levels probably isn't the way it's going to work in humans. The way it's probably going to work in humans is that scientists will try to find some sort of mimetic, something that will fool the body into believing that it's calorically restricted.

0: restricted to achieve the same effect without actually significantly reducing your caloric intake like that. And that's probably the way it will work, and it's extremely valuable and interesting research that needs to be aggressively pursued because there's such great potential there.
1: Okay, now let's leave the animal kingdom and talk strictly about humans. In your book, you mentioned the fact that the life expectancy for Americans at the beginning of the 20th century was not very long at all, less than 50 years of age. And yet there's been an increase into the 70s since then. Some people think it's sanitation, other people think it's antibiotics and vaccines. But what are your thoughts about looking at the long-term life expectancy of humans going back to ancient days, through the Middle Ages, to the turn of the century, to present-day times?
0: Well, going back to ancient times, there's evidence to suggest that life expectancy, for example, during the time of the ancient Egyptians, was probably somewhere in the 20s. Nobody knows exactly where it was, but it's likely to have been in the 20s. We achieved a very small incremental increase over the millennia to the beginning of the 19th and 20th centuries, when life expectancy rose up to about between 45 and 50, in the United States anyway. And then you saw this quantum leap in life expectancy during the 20th century from 50 to close to 80. And that was largely attributable to dramatic reductions in early age mortality, infant, child, and maternal mortality, principally as a result of sanitation, public health, refrigeration, foods, and so forth. The introduction of antibiotics occurred after most of the declines in the death rate occurred at younger ages and contributed relatively a small amount to the rise in life expectancy in the 20th century. Now, in the latter part of the 20th century, there have been notable reductions in death rates at middle and older ages, even from heart disease, from some forms of cancer. And so you see two forces contributing during the 20th century, the early age mortality declines at the beginning and the later age mortality declines at the end, which explains, by the way, why the more recent increases in life expectancy have been smaller than the ones that occurred at the beginning of the 20th century. You save children from dying, you add very rapidly to life expectancy. When you save middle-aged and older people from dying from fatal diseases, chronic fatal diseases, you add a relatively smaller amount.
1: Now, it turns out that Japanese women have some of the longest life expectancies on the planet Earth. It's almost approaching 90. So we're talking about 50% of Japanese women essentially getting into their late 80s and into their 90s. Some people say it's diet, a fish diet that's low in fat. But what are your thoughts about the demographics of different societies?
0: Well, first of all, for Japanese women, it's just above 85. Might be approaching 86. And, mm-hmm. and you have to realize that there's a huge difference between 85 and 90. It's not the same as between 50 and 55. And the reason is fairly straightforward. To raise life expectancy up when you're at these very high levels is extremely difficult because you're pushing up against the basic biological process of aging itself. There's no question that subgroups of the population, such as those in Okinawa, Japan, for example, have much higher life expectancies. The actual force involved is not yet understood. It's not like we can, here in the U.S., adopt the lifestyle of the Japanese. I know some people have suggested this, including friends of mine who study the Okinawa diet, suggested that you can somehow get Americans to live as long as the Okinawans by adopting this particular lifestyle. And there's no evidence to suggest that that would be the case unless, of course, we were all Japanese here in the United States, and that isn't the case. There are genetic factors that are influencing the risk of death and duration of life, and those are things that we simply cannot control, at least not yet anyway. But there's no question that subgroups of the population do experience greater longevity than other subgroups, and that is a fascinating area study, by the way, because it would appear that exists within the human genome that influence duration of life may be more highly concentrated in some subgroups relative to others.
1: Okay, now let's talk about genes, because that's, of course, where most of the breakthroughs are being made in the last few years. Again, there's no fountain of youth. No one in the genetics area is claiming to have solved the aging process, but there's been lots of very interesting studies. First of all, there's something called progeria, a genetic disease that's been intensely studied, in which children die of old age. They look like plucked chickens, and they die of heart attacks as teenagers. Could you elaborate on that very strange disease?
0: Well, it appears on this, progeria appears on the surface, anyway, to be a phenomenon of accelerated aging. But there's evidence to suggest it is not. There are lots of things that don't occur in these children that occur in the aging phenotype of individuals who actually do make it out to older ages. So I would be cautious about thinking of progeria as accelerated aging. It is certainly interesting to study these individuals, and you have to realize that it's always easy to do something to yourself that will accelerate aging. I mean, you know, we do it all the time, quite frankly. And one of my the arguments that I've made for many years is that the only control we have over the duration of our life is to shorten it. And we exercise that control all the time when we adopt lifestyles that are, you know, we expose ourselves to the sun, or we don't exercise, or we smoke cigarettes, or use drugs. These are the kinds of things that can make us die at much younger ages than would otherwise be the case. Clearly, with these children with progeria, there are genetic forces that are influencing this phenomenon, but it is not, or appears not to be, a case of accelerated aging.
1: Now let me ask you a key question. Is there an age gene or a collection of genes which control the aging process?
0: Well, this, to me, is one of the most fascinating lines of research in the field of aging today. Clearly, we have people who live past 100, they're called centenarians, and people who live past 110, they're called supercentenarians. There are many fewer of the latter. But they do exist, and these individuals somehow can make it out for 100 years or 110 years without heart disease or cancer, while the rest of us don't live that long. Three-quarters of the population will die from heart disease, cancer, or stroke. So clearly, these individuals possess genes that enable them to combat the things that kill the rest of us at younger ages. And so the research that's ongoing now by a number of scientists that study these older individuals, I think, holds great potential for understanding the basic genetics of duration of life. It's important to remember that the genes that these individuals have are not, I hesitate to call them longevity genes, only because they can't exist for the purpose of making us live longer. But these individuals may just be fortunate to possess these genes that somehow protect them from the things that kill the rest of us at younger ages.
1: And that concludes our interview with Jay Olshansky. He's one of the nation's leading experts on the aging process and the genetic basis of our genes. And he's the author of a book called The Quest for Immortality. However, I should point out to you that it's not going to be tomorrow. It's not going to be the day after tomorrow, but it may take years for us to understand the aging process genetically, as well as on the level of lifestyle, as well as the ability to grow organs of the body to replace diseased organs as they wear out. So a combination of therapies may eventually be involved. A, to reprogram our genes. B, to change our lifestyle. And C, eventually to replace diseased and aging organs as they wear out. So don't think this is going to happen anytime soon. However, there's nothing in the laws of biology to prevent us from extending the lifespan.

Well, I'm afraid that's it for Exploration. So join us every week when we discuss the fascinating world of science and its impact on society. This is Dr. Michio Kaku, and once again, our special guests have been Dr. William Calvin, speaking about A Brief History of the Mind, and Dr. Jay Olshansky, author of the book, The Quest for Immortality. And if you want a copy of today's program, call the Pacifica Program Service at 1-800-735-0230, and be sure to dial to my website. 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
1: Welcome to Book Waves. I'm Rich Walensky. Ian Watson, who died on April 13, 2026, at the age of 82, was an unconventional science fiction writer whose works brimmed with originality and humor. Author of over 31 novels, not including several written in the world created by the Warhammer 40,000 game, there were also 11 collections of short stories, plus a catalog of poems. An avowed socialist, he also stood in elections as a Labor Party candidate in the days before Tony Blair. On July 1, 1987, Ian Watson was in Oakland for the 40th annual Westercon Science Fiction Convention, and it was there that Richard A. Lupoff and I interviewed him for our Probabilities radio show on KPFA.
2: How did you get involved in writing science fiction?
3: Well, originally, I wanted to be a writer. This was a sort of diffuse ambition that I had since a fairly early age, so I went off and studied English literature. I was going to be a scientist originally, but I completely messed up my practical exams in chemistry by swallowing a lot of methylated spirits in one of those experiments you do. And I thought, this is not for me. I'll, go the path of imagining it.
4: What do methylated spirits do to you?
3: Just make you sick, really. I mean, there's many more interesting things than that. Well, a lot of people drink methylated spirits if they, can't afford a whiskey. And you will see people drinking meths around on the streets in London, nowadays under our tyrannical conservative government. But it didn't do anything for me at the time, apart from slightly turn me off applied science. So anyway, I went the path of literature and did a literature degree at Oxford. And I thought I was, going to be a writer, but what the hell was I going to write about? There's a story about Oscar Wilde, who also had an ambition to be an author, and he went to Oxford too. And his aunt asked him one day, "What are you going to be when you grow up, Oscar?" And he said, "I'm going to be a writer." And his aunt said, "What are you going to write, Oscar?" And he looked at her piercingly and said, "My dear aunt, one doesn't write about things, one just writes." And I guess I was a bit like that, because I had this burgeoning ambition, but, nothing, whatever, to express. And the way I got into science fiction was, first of all, when I left Oxford, I went off to East Africa, to Tanzania, to teach literature in the university there. And this was...
4: When was this?
3: Yeah, this was in, a long, long time ago. Yes, in 1963. I'm actually a sort of grand old man of science fiction, very old. It's just the rejuvenation therapy I take every now and then, which makes me look like this. I collided for the first time with political reality and with the Third World and with alternative cultures, which have played quite a big part in my books. I didn't really get switched on to writing science fiction itself, though, till my next job, which was teaching in universities in the center of Tokyo. And Tokyo, at the time I was there in the late 60s, seemed to me to be the future. Both the fun aspects of the future, the electronics, and also all of the ecological horror aspects. And the air was so bad when we were there that we were having to sleep in respirators, and the whole city was shaking with earthquakes, and they were putting up higher and higher buildings. It was, and so overpopulated, too. The crowding, I mean, you get on a subway train, and they've got these people employed to push you in. When you eat it like sardines in a can, really, as the train picks up speed, you get lifted off your feet, and, your arms are pinned by your side. And as the train slows, you get put back on your feet again. Little things like this induced what Alvin Toffler called future shock, and I really started writing science fiction as a kind of psychological survival mechanism to stay sane in this environment, because you couldn't really stay sane just reading Jane Austen and teaching Jane Austen in the midst of all this, poison gas clouds, overpopulation, eco-catastrophe.
4: You did not have a background reading science fiction, as most writers in the field seem to.
3: Yeah, well, I had a schizophrenic one. A lot of British kids got turned on to science fiction imagery by a comic which appeared in about 1951 called The Eagle, featuring Dan Dare, pilot of the future. And so, I mean, this presented the imagery of the things that I still hold dear in my secret heart, such as the green trines that live on Venus, and the flame belts of that planet, and the sort of writhing protoplasmic masses. When I was at Oxford, you know, I'd be reading the good literature with one hand, the Shakespeare and Jane Austen, and with the other hand, I'd be schizophrenically clutching Van Vogt and devouring him. It was only really when I got to Tokyo that I was able to integrate these two halves out of dire necessity. And so that's how I really got into writing science fiction. The other current, really, that flowed into it was when I got back to Britain, I gave up this business of teaching literature and got a job teaching futures studies, futurology, which was a good excuse at the time to teach science fiction and read it and write it. Can't do that now in Britain because the tyrannical conservative government is cutting down fiercely upon funding for universities. So they cut out all fun peripherals whereby would-be writers are able to muck around in art schools and what have you. But anyway, in the particular art school that I mucked around in teaching futurology, I came into collision with psychologists, social anthropologists, and this tied up with my experience of the third world to give me a sort of structure for thinking and writing about alternative kinds of life. And I always think that you can't really write about aliens if you can't come to terms with the alternative cultures which exist and have existed on our own planet.
2: That makes a lot of sense.
4: It does make a lot of sense, and it's something that I think a lot of science fiction writers are beginning to realize today that we just didn't think of 20 years ago, and certainly not our forerunners 40 years ago. They just didn't conceive of this. But I also was struck by something you said about Dan Dare and the green threens, were they?
2: Trines.
4: Green trines.
3: They were ruined by the Mekon, who had an extremely small body, which was encased in, well, almost a sort of shrunken diaper. And his head was very, very large, at least the size of his body. Consequently, he had to float around on a little anti-gravity platform. And all of his warriors, his mighty trine warriors, wore bands of golden brass around their bodies, around their legs and midriffs, and sort of white T-shirts on top. It was a very sort of sexy power image, though I'm not really into power imagery and politically oppose it as much as possible.
4: What you really are bringing up here is that I'm starting to think that a lot of what we sometimes call science fiction is not really by any reasonable analytical definition of science fiction that at all, but it's just a sort of manipulation of glamorous fantasies, colorful glamorous fantasies, which to say this is not to put it down because it's still wonderful, exciting, and enjoyable. I don't know that science fiction is really a very good name for that kind of stuff.
3: Well, maybe not, because it gets more complicated, because the hard science fiction books, you know, the technological nuts and bolts physicist books, so many of them will involve faster than light travel, for example, as a way of getting to your star system where the action occurs. Inevitably, it would be boring if the first 4,000 pages of the book described the 200-year journey in a tin can to get there. But of course, as far as we know scientifically, faster than light travel is totally impossible and ruled out. Thus, a science fiction hardcore science fiction novel which invokes faster than light travel or a lot of the other gizmo technology is in fact a sheer fantasy that bears no relationship to science, whereas a book set on a distant planet with fire-breathing dragons, so long as their biology is okay, is actually science because it's reasonable, possible, and practical. So, you know, many fantasies are actually plausible scientifically, and a lot of hardcore science fiction is no science at all. What I would say that science fiction does is that it's a way whereby we create metaphors that express our own contemporary anxieties about the future and desires about the future. It is metaphorical imagery.
2: When you got started, what was the first book that you wrote, and was there a particular point? Was that the book that you kind of purged yourself of in Tokyo?
3: No, because I don't really write autobiography very much. The first science fiction book that I wrote was called The Embedding, and that appeared when I came back to Britain. The actual first book that I wrote was a biography of my cat that I did for a Japanese educational publisher, and this contained 70 pages of simple English plus 70 pages of notes in Japanese because we flew our large pussycat out to Tokyo. And there's a classic of the Meiji era in Japan when industrialization was first hitting the country called I Am a Cat, which a Japanese cat of the 1890s observes the social and technological changes around about it. So I updated that for the Japanese school kids. And it went on selling for about 10 years. But anyway, you're not interested in that. Science fiction. The first novel, science fiction novel, that I produced was a thing called The Embedding, which was a book about linguistics, psycholinguistics, soft science. And nobody had really, well, I mean, with one or two slight exceptions, Jack Vance, for instance, though he wasn't heavily going into the linguistics.
4: Languages of power, units of
3: power. Yeah, but that's based upon the outmoded Sapir-Whorf hypothesis, cultural of linguistic relativism. Yeah, I went into the thing, the cutting edge of Chomskyan psycholinguistics. Right, and about deep semantic structures and universal grammar. And that hadn't quite been done before. So the book, for that reason, I think, possibly made a little bit of a wave. I was quite surprised at that. In fact, the French gave me an award for it and invited me over there.
4: What year was that?
3: Oh, that was in 73.
4: You sat down and you wrote this book?
3: Yeah.
4: Not counting the biography of the cat, which is a very special situation. Here you are, an unknown author, walking up to this publishing industry, which, as we all know, is extremely inbred and chummy and old-school tie-oriented. Even among the rebellious people, they get chummy and old-school tie among themselves. Here you are as a relative outsider. How did you crack that?
3: Well, yes, by knowing nothing about it, you see. I still don't have an agent these days, which may be a mistake, but on the other hand, I've had three close encounters which have boded no good. Well, all I did, actually, I had a few short stories published in New Worlds, which was the speculative fiction magazine. Not because I was part of the New Worlds movement, but more out of a sense of annoyance if they can write this and pass it over on the public. You know, well, they can write some of my stuff and publish it too. And they did a little bit of it, but I never really got integrated into the New Worlds movement. In fact, to such an extent that I also wrote my first novel in a sort of white heat of annoyance. Well, I think writers need a sort of element of arrogant belief, you know, that they're going to make it. I also wrote it in a rather linguistically embedded way, so that, I mean, I won't go into this at the moment, but large sections of the book were incomprehensible because they were trying to mime impossible and non-logical languages. So anyway, what I did, in Britain, there are not a vast number of science fiction writers, in fact, and there are not many have emerged. I mean, it's not like America where 1,000 emerge every 2 years. So there wasn't quite the sort of sense of crush, and that the publishers had just as many writers as they wanted. You know, they had some of the golden oldies, and they were quite anxious to get any new talent. So what Gaunt's the publisher to whom I sent it, was right back and say, you know, you've got a good story here if you can only write it in reasonably comprehensible prose. So what I did was rewrite the thing out of the embedded language, which would have made it into an experimental novel that might have been admired by 10 people, and rewrote it as a science fiction novel. Well, it was a science fiction novel anyway. It was full of aliens and things like that. But I read it in a way that communicated more to the reader. And I think that was a good bit of advice. Because probably picking it up nowadays in its original version, I wouldn't understand it either.
4: You talk to a man who has an experience with writing in an invented language to a certain extent, and you run into all sorts of problems with it, of course. I think they're justified in complaining. The author's own experimentation is conducted, I think, for his own purposes, which may be entirely valid, but the reader wants the green trees.
3: Right, yeah. Well, I tend not to be too pretentious in my books. I try not to be too pretentious. They're bad enough already, you know, because I have a rather twisted mind, so that the kind of ideas that turn up in them are already trouble enough, without the prose being trouble at the same time. I try to write as beautifully as I can, but I don't want to write experimentally. Oxford, the place where I went, is a sort of hotbed of pretension, so that I've spent years trying to escape from this kind of pretension, and sort of academic pretension, too. I was most pissed off with Charles Platt when he interviewed me and characterized me as an Oxford academic just because I happened to be living there in a rented house at the time, and he had hang-ups about academia, as I had been really trying to shake myself loose from all this kind of thing for, years by then.
1: You're listening to an interview with the late British science fiction author Ian Watson, who died on April 13, 2026, at the age of 82. It was recorded in Oakland, California, on July 1st, 1987. My co-host was the late Richard A. Lupoff. I'm Richard Walensky on Book Waves.
2: After the embedding, you continued, had you intended at that point to continue writing science fiction, or once that book sold, you just kind of said, okay, I'm going to try again with something slightly different?
3: No, it's the way I think, actually. I'd realized by then that this was the way I thought about things. I mean, I couldn't think about things in terms of consensus reality and as sort of the mundane background and life in a rented house in some suburb of London. No, I mean, things flow together. I was interested in consciousness research and altered states of perception and, you know, the whole sort of gamut of things. And this screws up your mind so that you start perceiving the world in an altered way. And the only way in which you can really express this, I think, is by some kind of science fictional mode. Because there, you know, everything goes. The possibilities are so much more enlarged and spacious. And thereby we might actually perceive a little bit about the universe, which is, after all, stranger than we can possibly comprehend.
2: Is this where books like, say, Miracle Visitors came from, stuff like that?
3: Miracle Visitors was a scary book for me because I was getting to a problem about, well, the relationship between consciousness and reality and how the two, how one constructs the other, how they interact, and how, in some respects, consciousness can somehow transform the world. And the UFOs seemed like a good metaphor for this process because, I mean, supposedly... Well, it is my theory of UFOs, which is the right one. I'll tell you why it's the right one, actually, because a French guy called Bertrand Meyers, who wrote a book called Science Fiction et Soucoupe Volante, simultaneously with me, and he came to exactly the same thesis about UFOs. So, I mean, if two people arrive at the same, you know, viewpoint, then it's incontestably correct. This is called synchronicity, you know.
2: Right.
3: It's the way the universe is structured. I mean, if you talk to some of these guys who are on the panels at this this convention, like Rudy Rucker, and I mean, he will tell you that this is how the universe is mathematically structured. In actual fact, it's not a sort of cause and effect, it's chains of fractal networks and synchronicity. So UFOs were a good metaphor for this way in which reality melts and then reforms, because UFOs seem to be a kind of projection of the human consciousness onto objective reality. That is, they are generated by the human psyche, the collective human psyche, yet they produce actual tangible physical consequences. I don't necessarily believe in them, I've never seen any, but they were a powerful metaphor for this, the UFO literature was. And nobody'd really written about the UFO literature because that's, infra-dig and not quite done in science fiction. Flying saucer people are nuts compared with the science fiction readers who are sane and rational. I did have some odd experiences, though, which were rather frightening. It was a frightening book to write because if I hadn't resolved the problems of reality that I was dealing with in my head, I would, in that book, I had not been able to finish it, for I felt I'd been able to write anything else and move on and do something different. And also, coincidentally, in the local newspapers where I was writing, there were reports of UFO sightings getting closer and closer, 30 miles, 28 miles, you know, as I was writing this. And I realized that they were homing in on me, you know, and if I didn't finish that book in time, then who knows what might have happened.
4: But since you did, you were saved.
3: I was, yeah, it was okay. We did have a visit from a man in black, which was odd, because this is part of the UFO mythology, too, that these sort of android zombies wearing black suits.
4: Yes, they're famous, the men in black.
3: Yeah, well, we had a visit from one. He knocked on the door and asked if he could use our bathroom, which was odd, because we were living in a terrace street, and there was a big park. There's plenty of trees and bushes, which people often used, at the bottom of the street. And down the other way, there were public toilets. And so, I mean, this man in black came in and did something in our house.
4: There are a couple of your books which I found particularly intriguing that I would like to ask you about. One of them is The Martian Inca, which, for starters, the title is wonderful because you conjure and combine two of these shimmering glamour images, Incas and Martians. Secondly, the title is not a scam on the reader. The book really is about a Martian Inca and what you do with that theme in the book. Rather than my try and dig out very fine specific points, I would just like you to talk a little bit about that book, what you did in it, and why and how you did it.
3: Well, in that particular book, as you say, my brain works by putting together things which don't appear to belong together and creating a sort of truth out of their collision. And I had done this in the previous two books. In this particular one, it was continuing an interest which I had in South America, which I've never visited. But, I mean, again, the principle is if you can't describe countries in your own planet that you haven't visited, well, how can you describe alien worlds? I was interested in the Incas. I mean, who wouldn't be? After all, fascinating people. What I put together was I had this vision of the Inca Empire reborn from the sort of oppressed peasantry in the mountains. And, you know, by what method? Well, I was into a consciousness research, obviously by a sort of exalted leap of consciousness, which would enable people to perceive new connections and somehow control the world and reorganize their lives. So where would I get this from? And I thought of the red planet Mars. Here again, things come together because I conceived of a life form which could exist on Mars. Now, there's a nice little thing on Earth called the slime mold, which, you know, is one of these microscopic blobs, and periodically these blobs all decide to congregate and flow together and form little fruiting columns, which are almost macroscopic, you can see them. And it occurred to me that Mars, because of its climate, which possibly there was running water there relatively recently, it goes through climatic oscillations. The atmosphere might outgas every 24,000 years or so. The air pressure might rise, the place might warm up a little bit, and they might... Well, okay, how do you have a life form that adapts to having to put up with sort of 24,000 years or, you know, something of that order of dormancy? Well, you take it apart and just let the bits lie around as spores. So I thought of a Martian life form based upon the slime mold. And of course, my astronauts who get to Mars get infected by this, and it starts trying to connect up, but it's connecting up inside their bodies, which it has contaminated, and is starting to rewire their perception. And when a space probe bringing back some soil crashes in the high Andes, it contaminates a village, and a lot of people die, but the two main characters get perception rewired. And the Incas were quite into wire, well, not into wire, but into bits of knotted string, as I said, by which they communicated information. So as these people sort of perceive the nature of their own consciousness, the consciousness networks, and as these complexify, one of them, filled with a passionate desire to refound the Inca Empire, he can, of course, only rewire his consciousness on the basis of what he knew already. So obviously he's doomed, because he's setting off to do a dumb thing in the modern world. But it's nevertheless a heroic thing.
2: What kind of influence, if any, did some of the works of Colin Wilson, because I know he dealt with, in things like Space Vampires, he dealt with sort of rewiring...
3: That's a bit later on. Colin Wilson, I mean, I read him when he originally came out with books like Religion and the Rebel and The Outsider, which turned me on to a lot of interesting philosophers. I've always had this problem with the Colin Wilson novels, that when I'm and Space Vampires and such, that when I'm reading them, they seem like the most important book ever written in the world. And the next week, I can't remember what happened in them. I mean, this doesn't happen with other books. It happens with him. Other books, you know, they sort of fade gradually, or I remember them quite strongly. But only with him do I have this total sense of insight, and then no idea what it was all about the week later.
4: Have you ever tried rereading that book?
3: Yes, I think so, and it was like a totally new experience. It was, totally important, and then it just went away.
2: Away again.
3: It went away again, yeah.
4: Infinite renewable virginity.
3: Well, possibly, yeah.
4: I'd like to get on to another book of yours that I think raised just some amazing concepts for a first-line fiction novel, a book called God's World.
3: Yeah, well, I mean, that raised too many, obviously, because it never got an American edition, largely because it was a bit complicated. In many respects, it was my most ambitious novel. So I got somewhat hammered for writing an ambitious novel like this. The influences on this book there was a lot out of Islamic and Sufi mysticism, by which I was sort of structuring the metaphysical reality of my planet, and quite a bit of shamanism too. Again, about which I know only what I have researched and imagined. Though people have written and said, you know, gee, I've been living with shamans in the Philippines for the last 6 years, you know, and you know it all. How did you find out?
4: Yes, well, that book just never hit America.
3: It never hit America. It never looks likely to hit America. It was very popular in France. They invited me over there to do TV shows on French television when it came out. Because, I mean, they went for that sort of thing because, well, the French regard science fiction as a high intellectual activity. In Britain, science fiction is regarded as the pits. It's the wrong side of the tracks, and the literary establishment ignores it. In America, I get the sense that there's not actually a literary establishment because it's so small and speaks to so few people that it has no power compared with the sort of massive genre mass marketing. But over in France, science fiction writers are real intellectuals. We are on a par with Jean-Paul Sartre or anyone else, and we're treated like that. you know, which is very gratifying and possibly a reasonable point of view. For instance, Philip Morris, the cigarette people, decided that they would do something to promote their cigarettes by sponsoring culture, high art in France. So what did they do? They sponsored a line of science fiction books. And this was, you know, in cahoots with the Ministry of Culture and what have you. That was equivalent to sponsoring a Picasso exhibition somewhere else. This was up at the higher echelons of the nation's intellectual life. And that's how science fiction is regarded in France. So it's a great pleasure to visit there.
5: Yeah, well, that was wonderful. That was the impression that that Phil Dick brought back from his time in Metz. Mm-hmm. You know, that here he was unknown, and then he went over there, and he was God. And in fact, when he returned after that, that's when he began getting reacquainted with the people and came out of that kind of like psychological cave he was in. Yeah. So is this? I've heard this before. We've heard this before.
4: To get back to God's world, just for a moment, my recollection is some years now, but when I read the book, you directly address the question of God being a real, almost physical, certainly a person-type being, for the most part in this country at least, except in parts of western Tennessee. Those of us who believe in God at all have decided that God is sort of very, very vague, diffuse, fuzzy, semi-impersonalized notion, rather in the Einstein's idea of what he talked about when he talked about God. You used a very different notion when you were talking about God.
3: Mm. Well, it does in the book actually turn out to be a sort of anti-God when you script the divine surface a bit. Because, you know, they realize that it's a sort of grand hoax. But nevertheless, it is a god. Well, I mean, the question of what is a god if God existed, right? You know, this does figure in a lot of my books. And I mean, I'm non-religious myself, but sort of totally permeated by all sorts of transcendental fantasies. A lot of my books are in hot pursuit of God, rather like Captain Ahab in hot pursuit of the white whale, and one day I will get the harpoon home in the correct place, I think to myself. So I keep on generating possible images of God or super beings. I mean, I think this is a worthwhile metaphorical experiment.
4: You've used the term metaphor any number of times. My understanding of the term, I don't want to hyper-academize our conversation, but that metaphor to me is something which stands for something else.
3: Yeah, well, I mean, the universe stands for a thought in the mind of God, perhaps. Amen. I just feel like making sort of Sufi quips or whatnot in response to that. Yeah, well, hell, look, I mean, what is the universe? I mean, you know, what is our perception of it? Is our perception structured by the physical reality that we are embedded in? Therefore, can we only perceive certain types of reality, or can we perceive alternative realities, a sort of multiverse of different universes? You know, I don't think we can possibly perceive what ultimate reality is. Well, I keep on hoping that maybe we do. So the word God, well, it stands for a sort of totality, the totality of meaning or significance. I mean, maybe the universe doesn't have any significance at all. It's just a vacuum fluctuation. Or maybe it generates its own significance as it goes along. I like, well, not so much playing with these ideas because that suggests sort of frivolity. And of course, I've been very heavily hammered for the critics for being too serious, you know, in previous years. So, you know, lately there's a lighter touch has entered my writing. Yeah, I think an element of humor, you know, you've got to have a sense of humor in all these things.
1: You've been listening to an interview with the late British science fiction author Ian Watson, who died on April 13, 2026, at the age of 82. It was recorded in Oakland on July 1, 1987. My co-host was the late Richard A. Lupoff. I'm Richard Walensky on Book Waves.
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0: You are listening to Spoiler Alert Radio, conversations on the craft of filmmaking. I'm your host, Tony Panacchia. On this episode of Spoiler Alert Radio, we speak with Australian sound designer Liam Egan. After having an interest in radio production as a young man, Liam obtained a BA in Film and Television Sound from the Australian Film and Television School and began his career as a location sound recordist with a focus on documentary. He's recorded around the world, but has a particular fondness for remote outback Australia. Eventually, Liam transitioned into post-production and has since worked on dozens of feature films, television projects, and documentaries. He has received dozens of awards and nominations, including both an AFI and ASSG award for the acclaimed drama Samson and Delilah. Some of Liam's film credits include Beneath Hill 60, The Daughter, Cargo, Jurga, Danger Close, The Legend of Molly Johnson, and more recently, The New Boy, The Correspondent, Not Without Hope, and The Deb. Welcome, Liam Egan, to Spoiler Alert Radio.
1: Hey, Tony, thank you.
0: Great. So first of all, can you tell us a bit about your background and how you developed an interest in film generally, as well as sound, before deciding to blend the two as a career?
1: Yeah, so I've always loved watching films, always loved being involved with films, never thought that I'd be part of the film industry. But as you say, I started off working in radio and particularly started working in the multi-track recording studio in the radio station where I recorded a lot of radio plays and music recordings with local bands, that sort of thing. So when I finished high school, I thought I would pursue sound professionally and applied to be a sound student at the Australian Film, Television and Radio School, where I learnt about many aspects of film sound, after which point I started working freelance, initially as a sound recordist on location, then trying to take those recordings through to post-production, and then after many years of working like that, I decided to transition completely into post-production, which I found to be a much more creative outlet for myself. So since the early 2000s, I pretty much concentrated on being a sound designer for mostly feature films.
0: One of your earlier notable projects in sound design was the award-winning Samson and Delilah for director Warwick Thornton, about a struggling young Aboriginal couple moving from a remote community to the city of Alice Springs looking for a better life. Given the relatively sparse dialogue in the film, sound works to reflect the characters' emotional states while also contrasting their environments. Can you talk about how you work to achieve this?
1: Yeah, so with Samson Delilah, because there was so little dialogue, we had to tell the story through the backgrounds or atmospheres of the film and through the sound effects. The film starts quite optimistically. Samson and Delilah are in a remote Indigenous community and quite satisfied in their worlds. We were able to reflect that through sounds like the birds in the environment, which were quite friendly sounding initially. But through a series of mishaps, they alienate themselves from the community and are forced to leave. So as we move towards that point of departure, the atmospheres got darker, the sound effects became sharper, more discordant, if you like. They then go to the city, and far from finding a utopia that they were hoping for, they find an even more bleak existence in the larger township, which we were able to reflect by sounds like heavy freight trains rumbling through the town, or the sounds of cars driving across a bridge that they had taken residency under. So those sounds were much harsher, much darker in tone and quality, and reflected the less than ideal circumstances that they sort of found themselves in. One of the great things was that because the film had so little dialogue, we were able to use an awful lot of the production sound recorded on set. So we were more accurately able to sort of manipulate those production sounds to tell the story that we wanted to tell.
0: So then for the film Cargo, a sort of post-apocalyptic zombie thriller, can you talk about blending the elements of a rather desolate backdrop and more fantastical elements of zombie vocalizations and such to enhance the mood of the film while still leaving room for the broader themes of family connections and hope?
1: Yeah, so Ben and Yolanda, the co-directors of Cargo, wanted the film to feel like it was real, like this is something that could actually be happening, this sort of post-apocalyptic world full of zombies. They didn't want it to be quite documentaries in that sense, but they wanted it to be very naturalistic. So we created a very naturalistic environment. A lot of it's set out in the desert or in scrubland. So we had birds in the trees, etc., and we created a very real world. However, given that it's a zombie film, we also engaged and exploited certain traditional horror tropes so that where there's a scare moment, for example, a shock scare moment, of which there are a few in Cargo, we'd bring all the atmospheres down quietly. So from natural to very unnaturally quiet, so that the build up to the scare was that much more impactful when it actually happened. So it was kind of fun working with those traditional horror tropes in that sense. You know, for an audience who's familiar with those tropes, they would know that a scare moment is coming up, but they wouldn't quite know when it was. And it was very satisfying for me sitting in an audience at the premiere of the film and seeing people jump at those scare moments. But also because it was a zombie film, I felt like I wanted to try to advance the idea of the zombie world, you know, with something a little bit different. So in our film, when the zombies are approaching, the natural atmospheres or BGs in the film become more alive with insects and birds and creatures. It's almost like the natural world knows that the zombies are there and are activated by the zombies coming closer. And so the insects start getting louder and louder. The birds start getting much more extreme. You would get a sense that something was happening, that there was something slightly off before we actually encountered the zombies on occasion.
0: You are listening to Spoiler Alert Radio, conversations on the craft of filmmaking. On this episode of Spoiler Alert Radio, we are talking with Australian sound designer Liam Egan, whose work includes Samson and Delilah, Jurga, The New Boy, The Correspondent, Not Without Hope, and The Deb. So the film Jurga is the story of an Australian soldier who returns to Afghanistan to seek forgiveness from the family of a civilian man he killed during the war. Given the raw, handheld documentary style of shooting, what sort of challenges arose in maintaining consistent sound for the film, and what sorts of elements did you emphasize to create an immersive atmosphere while still being relatively restrained?
1: Yeah, so Jurga was interesting because it was basically shot on location in Afghanistan by the director himself, Ben Gilmore, and the lead actor, Sam Smith. So they were the only two crew members, if you like, on the film, and they were kind of improvising the story as they went. So that meant that a lot of the sound was recorded with the microphone on top of the camera while they were filming. It meant there was no dedicated production sound recordist, and it meant that there was a lot of improvised dialogue. So, in the first instance, we had huge amounts of technical issues with the production sound due to wind, cable rattling, distortion, where the levels were set too high, also just due to unexpected things happening while they were actually filming. So the first thing we did was get rid of all of the production sound except for the exact lines of dialogue that we actually needed to preserve. We spent quite a lot of time then trying to clean up that dialogue as much as possible because other than our main character, it was almost impossible to get any additional ADR recorded because those characters were in Afghanistan and it was just too hard to actually re-record them with, especially given that quite a few of them were non-actors. So the world that we created, other than the dialogue, was all totally recreated. So all the winds were totally recreated. We did an extensive Foley track where everything that wasn't dialogue was recreated, and just tried to clean up the production audio as much as possible in order to be able to get the dialogue to cut through as much as possible. Luckily, there were a few atmospheres of Kabul, for example, that we were able to record. The director was able to record on set, so we were able to make full use of those. So again, the sounds were very authentic when we were in Kabul. Most of the time what you were hearing were actual recordings done in Kabul. Then when we were in the desert, the vast majority of those sounds were recreated winds and sound effects to help build that sense of endangerment, I guess, that sense of anything could go wrong here at any time.
0: You again worked with Warwick Thornton on The New Boy, taking place at a remote monastery in 1940s Australia as a young Aboriginal orphan arrives and upsets the balance of the place. Can you talk about balancing the period and location to provide a backdrop, including such locations as the chapel? And how did you approach the subtle, magical, realist qualities of the film as Christian and Indigenous spirituality clash?
1: Essentially, in the film, the new boy is a chaos agent. He comes into this environment. He's a small child and he's vulnerable and he's naturally curious. So when he gets to the convent, he's wary, but he's not scared of what he encounters. And as we discover through the film, he's a very powerful child. Initially, the main nun at the convent, played by Kate Blanchett, she's in control of her environment. She's very strongly the boss of this place. And as the new boy creates more and more chaos, she becomes less and less confident and less powerful within that environment. So I guess that he's representing traditional spiritual life and she's representing a more Christian colonial life. And so there's that clashing of cultures. What we did through the film, as the new boy's power kind of increased, was that the backgrounds, the atmospheres, as we call them in Australia, became less real and more surreal. So we introduced tonal elements into the room tones and the BGs through the film. So initially the convent is very quiet and ordered the way the lead nun likes it. And then as the new boy spends more time there, we get a sense of more slightly enhanced magical kind of tones coming in as his spirit kind of takes over the environment there and as she becomes weaker in her position.

0: You recently sound designed the film The Correspondent, based on the story of a journalist imprisoned for 7 years in Egypt after reporting on the Arab Spring uprising. Did you do any research into the types of prisons in the true story to reasonably recreate the experience? And how did you use prison ambiences of hallways, cell doors, and so on to create a bit of a claustrophobic and helpless feeling reflecting the psychological strain put on the prisoner?
1: So The Correspondent is the true story of the imprisonment of Australian journalist Peter Grester. Peter Grester is still with us, and he was a consultant on the film, so I didn't have to do a lot of research into what the prison sound like, because I could just ask him what did such and such a prison sound like. I think there were three main prisons that he went through during his ordeal, and he was able to describe in quite a lot of detail how each one differed sonically, you know, what sorts of things he heard in one versus another. The whole film was shot in Australia, so one of the great challenges from the sound was to make people feel and think that it was Egypt or a little bit in Somalia as well. So anytime we're in Cairo, all the ambiences were recorded in Cairo, so there was a certain authenticity to them because of that. The biggest challenge is that the camera is always close. We're always following Peter Grester and his experience. So this film provided a great opportunity to create an entire world outside the frame of the camera. And that's one of the great things about working with sound in film. You know, you can actually create a world outside the frame. And in fact, films often rely on that world that you create outside the frame. And The Correspondent was a great example of that. So in the prisons, we often just saw Peter Grester sitting there in the prison, in solitary, alone in his thoughts. But of course, there's a thriving prison community around him. So we got in extensive loop groups of people who speak Egyptian, Arabic, and recorded lots and lots of recordings of the prisoners in the other parts of the prison. And they were able to create a sense of the world outside the cell that he was in. And Peter Grester didn't speak any Arabic, so none of that loop group is subtitled or anything. But it is clear enough that you can understand what's being said in Arabic, so we had to make sure that what was being said made sense in that context. But the sound of these prisoners speaking in a language that Peter Grester himself didn't understand automatically gave a sense of dislocation and separation from the rest of the world around him, which I think worked very effectively. Beyond that, you know, we were able to use sounds like guards opening prison doors as they get closer to him to bring him food or whatever, so you can hear the clang, the discordant sort of sound effects that you'd expect to hear in a prison that just keep the audience on edge all the time. Don't allow them to relax into it and make them feel like they're in a strange world, which is exactly what he was feeling through his ordeal.
0: For the recent film Not Without Hope, a docudrama based on the story of a fishing boat capsizing off the Mexican coast, how did you create a naturalistic backdrop, including a variety of ocean sounds, to create that sense of isolation and dread for the potential survivors, blending with dialogue and other water movement sounds, again, to convey their sense of struggle?
1: Not Without Hope is based on a book by Nick Schuyler, who was one of the four friends who went out on a fishing expedition and their boat capsized in the Gulf of Mexico. So they were trapped in the water for some time, and three of them end up dying before Nick himself is rescued. So most of the film is set out at sea with our protagonist sitting on the back of an upturned boat or just floating around in the ocean. And a lot of the production audio was not usable, including the dialogue. So we had to do extensive ADR recordings with the four main actors. And, you know, all the water sounds had to be sort of started from scratch. I had a Foley artist, Les Fidesz, who did an amazing job of recreating a lot of those water

0: sounds. So he had a little pool that he had an upturned kayak in. I lent him some of my contact microphones and a hydrophone. So he's able to record Foley from underneath the water, able to attach contact mics to the side of the upturned kayak to get that low end sort of rumbling, deep energy sort of sound effects of water splashing against the hull of the boat. Basically, for the whole film, every splash that you see, every wave that you see, we redid in post. The idea was to make the audience feel like they were going through that ordeal, to feel like they were in the ocean, that they were getting cold, that they were being hit with waves relentlessly, that the rain was coming down in their faces, you know. And differently from a lot of films that I work on, at times the director, Joe Carnahan, was happy to not hear the dialogue, where they're yelling at each other in the middle of a storm and waves are splashing across them. If the audience didn't hear every line of dialogue, he wasn't concerned, partly because that was real. It was difficult for them to even hear each other while they're floating in the ocean. But it was about having an experience, not understanding every tiny detail in the plot development. You know, most of the time dialogue is king, but there were times in this film where we didn't care whether you could hear the dialogue. So in some ways it was refreshing to be able to get on the dub stage and not worry about the clarity of a dialogue line, you know, to just let the waves splash across his face, to let them yell and scream at each other above the sound of lightning and rain splashing in their faces. So very intense film.
1: You are listening to Spoiler Alert Radio, conversations on the craft of filmmaking. On this episode of Spoiler Alert Radio, we are talking with Australian sound designer Liam Egan, whose work includes Samson and Delilah, Jerga, The New Boy, The Correspondent, Not Without Hope, and The Deb. In doing sound design for a musical such as the recent film The Deb from Rebel Wilson, how do you balance music, dialogue, and ambiences to create a balanced whole while maintaining that sort of comic surrealism inherent to the genre? And to what extent are you using production sound versus separate recordings for any of the musical performances?
0: It was very interesting for me. It's the first big musical that I've worked on of that scale. A lot of the music was recorded as pre-record before they went on location to shoot the film. So all the big musical numbers were done to playback. But David Lee, who incidentally won an Academy Award for his work on The Matrix, he was the production sound recordist. He recorded everybody live at the same time. So although we're recording to playback, all the main characters, and often a lot of non-main characters, all had radio mics and were singing along to the songs. So where possible, Rebel wanted to use the authentic recordings of the vocals that were recorded on location, which gave Oren a huge job. But from my point of view, one of the things that was a big challenge was the contrast between the naturalistic sound and the transference into a musical number, that transition from location sound into those musical numbers. So Rebel was fairly clear that she wanted a naturalistic soundtrack, and she wanted the sound effects, etc., to feel very real. She didn't want those moments to be cartoon-like. She was very adamant that she wanted the humour to come out of the circumstances in the film rather than the sound effects that were imposed on those circumstances. So, for example, if someone fell over, she wanted it to sound like they naturally fell over. She didn't want a big over-the-top body fall or cartoonish sort of effects. She wanted it to be very natural. And then we wanted to get a fairly natural transition into the musical pieces, which were quite over the top and quite in your face and far from natural. So from my point of view, that was one of the greater challenges, trying to use the actual processed, recorded musical numbers with the vocals, but get a natural feeling of the transition from their dialogue prior to the actual musical numbers, so that you didn't feel like when the music started and you went into a musical number that you were in a different world, that you felt like it was a natural and realistic transition, so that you didn't feel like you were in a musical bubble during those moments. You still felt like you were part of the rest of the film.
1: So we're just about out of time, so were there any other recent projects we haven't covered that you'd like to mention? And do you have any closing words for our Spoiler Alert radio audience?
0: I worked recently on a documentary called Edge of Life, which is essentially about death and dying. It focuses on a clinical trial of psilocybin, the active ingredient in magic mushrooms, and using psilocybin to treat people who have extreme anxiety around death, mostly because they've got terminal illnesses and they're confronting their own mortality. That film, a lot of it was recorded without a professional production sound recordist. The camera operator was recording a lot of it. Then quite a lot of recordings were done with the actual subjects of the clinical trial recording themselves on Zoom calls or just on their telephones. So basically everything that was being said, there was some really patchy, almost unusable dialogue in that particular case. But I felt that the sound design hung on what these people were saying. The sound effects didn't matter, backgrounds didn't matter, the music in some ways didn't matter, but the dialogue of these people who were dying was what was really important. So I spent an awful lot of time trying to clean up the dialogue so that no one watching the film was thinking about the fact that, you know, that line of dialogue is a bit off mic, or they couldn't quite hear that, or there's clothing rustle through this line. Again, I wanted to pay respect to the people who put themselves forward in this film to tell their story, even though they were facing impending death. And in most cases, those in the film have consequently died. So it becomes their last conversation with the rest of the world. So for me, it was an example of where sound design transcends sound effects or music or atmospheres. You know, the thing that was most important was getting the dialogue sounding right. And for me, that is as much sound design as putting in interesting sound effects or some such thing. And a new feature film from Warwick Thornton following The New Boy called Wolfram. So that's one for everyone to look out for. And in general, I just want to say thank you to the Emerging Arts audience, and thank you, Tony, for your interest in sound.
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0: Thank you very much. It's been a pleasure.
1: You have been listening to Spoiler Alert Radio, conversations on the craft of filmmaking. I've been your host, Tony Panacchia. On this episode of Spoiler Alert Radio, we spoke with Australian sound designer Liam Egan. Liam's feature film work includes Beneath Hill 60, Reuben Guthrie, The Daughter, Cargo, Jasper Jones, Jurga, Danger Close, Rams, The Legend of Molly Johnson, The New Boy, The Correspondent, Not Without Hope, and The Deb. For more information on Liam Egan and his work, click the links under the show information for this episode at SpoilerAlertRadio.com. Spoiler Alert Radio is an Emerging Arts production produced by Tony Panacchia and Paul Elsnaw. 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
2: This is Jim Costello for KCBP 95.5 FM Community Radio. Today we're speaking with Sandy Lawrence. Dr. Lawrence completed his medical residency at UC San Francisco, where he incidentally gave his first lecture on nuclear power, possibly a portent of his interest to come. In 1983, he came to Modesto to teach in the UC Davis Family Medicine Residency Program at Scenic General Hospital. He focused on obstetrics and care for individuals with HIV. Along with his nurse midwife wife, he delivered thousands of babies. Some of you may remember him from those days. I certainly do, as I was a physician's assistant at the public health department. Over the years, Dr. Lawrence has developed a keen interest in climate systems, energy systems, and epidemiology, and has delivered lectures on these topics at various venues. Retired from medicine, he has now become an author, climate activist, and as he says on his website, an adventurer. He has become an author of climate fiction novels, for which he has been nominated for several awards. He also maintains a daily blog through which he publishes all sorts of articles and information on science, biology, and climate change, and distributes them on multiple social media platforms. Welcome to the program, Sandy.
3: Jim, nice to be here.
2: Okay, before we delve into what you are doing now, tell us about some of your background and how you got interested in science, medicine, and environmental issues.
3: I can certainly do that. I think back to my high school years, Ashley, and realized as I left for college at age 18 that I had been worried about nuclear weapons and nuclear proliferation, and I had been worried about overpopulation, and those actually are two of my concerns to this day. I actually rejected the idea of going into medicine until I was age 20, and then finally succumbed to the family curse. My father, grandfather, and now son and daughter-in-law are all doctors as well. It was hard to avoid.
2: Wow.
3: I had been teaching really all my life. I started in high school. I was a summer camp counselor. I started chess clubs in middle school and high school. And so I think I've been teaching pretty much all my life. The incident in San Francisco, when I was a resident still, I had no memory of how exactly I got hauled into that. But I think it was the time when I realized I had a pulpit voice, or as my wife phrases it, I fell in love with the sound of my own voice.
2: Now, you went on to become interested in environmental issues in a more broad way than just nuclear power and nuclear weapons.
3: Absolutely. In fact, I think even from my undergraduate years, where I had people like Paul Ehrlich, who's one of my professors, and John Holdren, co-teaching a couple of classes I took when I was a freshman and sophomore, I've been interested in environmental issues of all types for really my entire life. By the way, that phrasing on the website about being an adventurer, that wasn't my idea. And the encapsulation below it, that was all by my sidekick publisher.
2: Uh-huh.
3: Sidekick Press.
2: Did you have any childhood heroes who inspired you to pursue these paths?
3: It's hard to say. Some historical people, such as Darwin and others of that ilk back in the 1800s. I'm fascinated by that century and all the good science that was accomplished back then. I think some of the people in college, two names that I mentioned, were clearly informed of some of my thinking along the ways. I also had a couple of really excellent people in terms of my education at UCSF. I had Phil Hopewell, who was a pulmonologist, and James Green, who was an obstetrician. So these are people that really have touched me in a significant way and helped inform the kind of medical work that I was going to be doing later on.
2: Did your relationship with your patients in your medical practice, especially those with HIV, help you or inspire you in the attitudes you seem to express in your current work?
3: I would have to say that was a work of love, taking on the HIV cases. I actually started the spring of 1983 when we were still deciding what the name was going to be. It was about 2 years before we had a good blood test and about 3 years before the first suitable antiretroviral drug. It was classic clinical medicine. I saw a lot of exotic infections and neoplastic diseases that most primary care people just never have a chance to see. But I also recognized that these were people that were often ostracized, and it was important for me to provide good medical care for them.
2: Sure. Yes, that was a time when there was a lot of stigma associated with HIV, and a lot of people were afraid of it in the general population. My own father was thought to have had HIV at one time. And the hospital response was scary.
3: Scary in what way, Jim?
2: When they thought he might have HIV, they hustled him into isolation and everyone treated him like he was a pariah, even though we knew, my wife and I knew, that you only got HIV through bodily fluids and that ordinary protective measures would be fine. But people treated him as if he had the plague of some kind. Finally, they came around a little bit, but a lot of people were afraid of him as a patient.
3: I have to admit at this point, and though I said it freely at the time, that I was scared too throughout the whole process. I knew intellectually everything I had read, argued that it would be safe to work with these patients. I did convert my skin test for TB to positive because I had a lot of tuberculosis patients with both intrapulmonary and extrapulmonary infection. So yes, I did lots of procedures, probably at least 100 spinal taps on these people, and I always worried about needle stick, and that's why that actually became an issue, one of the narrative lines in one of the three books.
2: You also delivered a lot of babies along with your nurse midwife wife.
3: Something over 4,000 in my case.
2: Wow.
3: I think Barbara kept a little bit less accurate account, but she estimated somewhere between around 2,500 to 3,000. So it was kind of a small town. We delivered a lot of babies.
2: Yeah, I recently spoke with someone who actually remembered you delivering their baby.
3: Almost all my obstetrics was carried out back when we were in Bellingham. And also because of my intense interest in infectious disease and my great love of obstetrics, at the interface, I think I delivered the first 7 patients in Modesto that were HIV infected.
2: Wow. So now let's jump to your now being in climate fiction author. You've written 3 books, Fossil Dragon, Climate Dragon, and Cloud Dragon. And your climate fiction novels, or cli-fi novels, according to one description, quote, explore disasters without descending into apocalypse, offering a thread of optimism rather than despair. Set in present-day Washington, these stories unfold in a world teetering on the edge of ecological crisis. Here, dragons are not fantasy creatures, but powerful metaphors for the climate-driven catastrophes hurtling toward us, fierce, urgent, and impossible to ignore. What gave you the idea to write novels in this genre, and were you influenced by any previous science fiction writers or novelists now or while you were growing up? Were you a great reader as a child?
3: I have always been a great reader, and there were certainly science fiction authors like Isaac Asimov and Michael Crichton and others that were influences on me. I would have to say when I started writing in 2019, Fossil Dragon, by the way, is number one chronologically, but is going to be the last one published because I'm in the midst of editing that, though I have a full manuscript now. And I can say that what drew me to this idea was that while I've been giving lots of teaching in high schools, in other venues, service clubs, at our local university here at Western Washington University in Bellingham. I gave 3 of the lecture series, actually, for their alumni groups. I gave what was called the Huxley Lecture, back when it was called that, and a couple of lectures in the geology department as well. So I love to teach. I've always liked to teach. But I have to tell you that I considered this creative nonfiction, and I struggled with that for about 2 years until finally people, much more experienced writers, finally got it through my thick skull that if I had made up all the characters and argued that it was near future, that I couldn't call it nonfiction. So I never fancied myself a novelist, but I guess that basically is where I am. I should explain, though, what climate fiction actually consists of, what my own personal description of what that is, my own definition. There are 2 basic components. The first is there need to be a number of climate events throughout the book. For example, the most recent one published, Cloud Dragon, has 10 different climactic events. Or climate events. There's a flash flood, there are lightning storms, there are intense hailstorms, landslides, all kinds of things happen in the book. At the same time, the main characters need to be very much invested in the idea of trying to combat climate change. So I have both things. That's my definition, need both events and characters that all relate to climate.
2: I wanted to ask you about your methods for writing your novels. Your chapters' headings seem to contain many meaningful quotations, many of them from a wide variety of cultural sources. Among the many wise voices you consulted, you must have done a tremendous amount of reading to find them. Are there any of those voices that have particularly motivated you or were important for you?
3: What I have learned along the way, those parts just in front are called epigraphs. Given copyright law, I have switched over to the idea of trying to collect quotations that would be useful but published before 1930. And so it took a whole lot of work just finding the right quotations, but also a whole lot of work and a lot of nonfiction book reading and other sorts of learning to be able to incorporate all the climate information into the books.
2: There are three quotations. Maybe they're in your books, I don't know. One was "Chance Favors the Prepared Mind" by Louis Pasteur. "The Wise Man Knows That He Does Not Know" by Socrates. And then the one that's falsely attributed to Edmund Burke, "The only thing necessary for the triumph of evil is for good men to do nothing." And apparently that was thought to be Edmund Burke, but wasn't really. And nobody knows who actually originally said it, but the idea is still good. One person, scholar of Edmund Burke's, took issue with that statement, and he said, "Burke was sometimes exorbitant, but he was never silly, and the thing that strikes you about this saying, on a moment's reflection, is how little sense it makes. The silence of good men isn't the only thing necessary for the triumph of evil. The persons advancing the evil, whether in command or the rank and file, must be strong and determined, and the lukewarm must be either cowed into submission or willing to go along because the evil seems to prosper." One of the Edmund Burke scholars. So, did you use any of these quotations in your own work? I haven't gone through all your novels, so I don't know.
3: No, I have to say, not one of them, but those are most excellent possibilities. There are thousands and thousands of quotations out there. What I will say, besides trying to only get pieces of quotation that are before 1930, I've also learned that you need to very carefully research and find out the validity of the attribution of the quotation. For example, there were two wonderful quotations by Ernest Hemingway. And so my publisher and I went to the Ernest Hemingway Historical Society, and they reviewed both of those and say both of these have been inerrancy, an error, have been attributed to Ernest Hemingway, but there's no support for that at all. So feel free to use them. You can mention that. And so that's exactly what I do. I use two of them as epigraphs, I think, on the epilogue of the last book. So I could freely use it because there is no one to claim them.
2: Now, I noticed your chapters are relatively short and contain a lot of scientific information given by experts who become characters. Are you one of the few fiction writers, I would say, who post footnotes at the end of your book?
3: Actually, I think there are others as well. Michael Crichton actually is a good example of that, a lot of footnotes on all the work that he does. I will say, if you look carefully, you'll see some superscripts throughout this, all the way from chapter one on, and there must be 7 or 8 pages of tiny font footnotes at the very end of the book. Lisa Daly and I both agreed we didn't want to have footnotes on a book of fiction. So those little numbers there, you can actually refer and find out all the different sources that I had.
2: Has anybody told you you're a pioneer in this method, or you mentioned some other people have done it, but I've never run into any novels quite like yours, written in the way they are.
3: I will say, I don't consider myself a pioneer. I think I'm, if anything, standing on the shoulders of giants, another nice attribution. There certainly are other much, much better known authors. And probably the best one I would suggest thinking about is Kim Stanley Robinson. He is considered by many to be the dean of climate fiction. And it came into being in about 2005. And I've seen him actually speak in a group, and he's a fine writer. I spent about a year seriously reading as much climate fiction as I could, The Water Knife, The Ministry for the Future, etc., by various authors, to get a fit sense of what it was about. But I don't read much climate fiction now. In fact, ironically, almost everything I read is nonfiction now, because I'm almost trying to learn new things. I try and really research as much as possible and go for maximum verisimilitude aside from the imaginary characters.
2: So when did you actually make the decision that you were going to write climate fiction novels?
3: Well, I will say it was just before COVID. It was sometime in 2019, and the actual date is lost in the mists of history. I can't tell you what month it was. I can tell you, as a first-time writer at that point, that first-time fiction writing, it took me months to get the first chapter of the first book done. It took a long time. Thing I would say is that I got better at going along. I've had a number of different classes and writing conferences and that sort of thing. So it has been a long journey, as we say, a long writing journey to get to the point that I am now.
2: Now, your books have been nominated for some awards, and you have had book signings. You did one in Modesto, didn't you?
3: I did, actually, in Barnes & Noble. This would have been back in about 3 years ago. And I had some of my former residents, who are now faculty in the family medicine group, the residency, a homecoming in many respects. It was very nice to be there.
2: Good.
3: My wife and I both also went to go see labor and delivery at Doctors Medical Center, because that's where most of our deliveries took place over the years. I had three different hospitals that I did deliveries in.
2: Now, I noticed many of your reviews are by scientists and academics. Have you received feedback from the general public in a way that you can determine?
3: In some sense, yes. And I have to say that's partly because of the amount of posting that I do. I post almost on a daily basis, not when I'm traveling, but otherwise I'm there almost every day. So figure 300 a year. And so since I've done north of 1,400 posts, about 5 years of doing that, that actually consumes at this point more of my time and effort to put that together than actually working on doing novelistic writing. Those are two different soapboxes. The first one is writing books. I slowly came to the realization with all the social media that I was doing, which I had never anticipated doing before this all started, that really I'm reaching more people with that than I am with the books so far. Until I sell that million copies and you start seeing my books in the airport bookstores, what I could say is that I had an experience just recently with Reddit being one of the 10 social media that I go to daily. I posted something about essentially the people that the ICE workers that were arrested two firefighters in my part of the country up here, the Pacific Northwest. So that was the post, ICE targeting or ICE arresting firefighters. And on Reddit in particular, it's not uncommon to get a fair number of comments or a fair number of views, and Reddit calls them views, but that one exploded to well over 100,000 views.
2: Wow.
3: So I think a lot of writers would give their left kidney to be able to get that much exposure. I wouldn't actually suggest donating a kidney, but if they feel really altruistic, they could go ahead and do so, but no more than once. At any rate, so that's also very important to me. So that blogging that I do on a regular basis.
2: I'm on LinkedIn, so I see your LinkedIn posts as well as now I'm subscribing to your blog, so I see those too, which are essentially the same, I think. Have you gotten much pushback from some of your postings by the scientific community, some of the information you post?
3: What's interesting is probably on LinkedIn more than any other. What will happen is people will weigh in, typically with negative comments. I become the target in some sense. One of the people that follows me who pointed that out to me, that sometimes the same people were commenting, I recognize their names. I can look at the source and see that they are often in large companies, even the CEO or other officer of that company. They sometimes put up the same post, the same diagram, the same photo. I suspect some of that is bot activity. I would say most of the comments they get on LinkedIn are frankly negative if I do something inflammatory. If I talk about electric vehicle chargers, I talk about electric vehicles, I talk about fossil fuel, then they pile on in a big way. What I've decided is it's very important to maintain comity, calm, and not respond in any kind of hostile or belligerent way at all. And so what I try and do is just calmly point out what I'm trying to argue and show them the error of their ways. I don't even phrase it that way, much, much calmer than that. With climate change, we can't leave anybody behind. Ultimately, we have to persuade everybody of the criticality of dealing with this. And so I try and draw these people in, get them to read, and that's what I'm at. That's what I'm all about.
2: Yeah, we've run into that with the Modesto Peace Center has a Facebook page, and
3: yes.
2: Ken Schroeder, who you may possibly remember, posts a lot of things along peace and justice, and then, of course, we're having lots of vigils and demonstrations now, like people all over the country are doing. We let down our guard a little bit last week, and we had over 80 comments made within a space of a few hours, many of them snarky, and then people get into the tit-for-tat. They keep trying to come back. So basically, we took down the post, and now we're going to be much more selective about what we allow on the page. If it gets reasonable criticism, is fine. But all of these kind of wild, swearing, snarky comments we'll delete and block. We have to block some people because that's what they do. They go on a Facebook page or social media and they just make snarky comments or post weird information.
3: I understand that. I understand entirely. And yet my bias is really just the converse. I welcome controversy and try and deal with it calmly. I essentially never take down a post and I leave it there. And I know that as the writer of the original post, I have ever to have that option. I could take something down. But as I leave that up there, I try and respond calmly. My problem is I get so many responses sometimes, hundreds, and as I mentioned, even much more than that recently, I can't respond to all of them. It would chew up way too much of my time. So I have at least one person that helps me respond to some of them. And then my response to an individual, I will then post back up in the mainstream so that everybody gets to see it as well. I think that's important. There may be two people on Facebook that I've ever blocked, ever don't like to do that either. So that's just my personal philosophy is leave it up there, let it rip, respond to it.
2: Yeah.
3: Yeah.
2: I'll talk to Ken about that and we'll see what we should do. We can always change our mind or modify what we do.
3: What you might do is maybe have him go to LinkedIn and see some of the responses that I get and how I try to handle some, but certainly not all of them. They're just way too many.
2: Okay.
3: The other obvious point is when you get a ton of responses to something, who is actually going to be reading all of those? I see it in the New York Times, which I will very rarely comment on, that will be up to 1,000 responses. I will read the one before I post and maybe the one after, but no one is going to go and read all of those. I think the original post is what counts. Let that stand for itself. Make that as meticulously accurate as feasible, and then go with that, because most people are not going to read much more than that.
2: I subscribe to the online version of the New York Times, and I actually like their comment section. They get a lot of positive or seem to be well-informed commentary, mm-hmm. and not too much snarky stuff, and I think they either take it down or...
3: I don't know if they do. Do they editorialize in that sense or edit in some sense?
2: I don't know. They do have some guidelines, I think, for postings, but they don't. I don't know for sure if they actually take down certain responses. They might or might not, but I'd have to read their criteria again to see. Yeah, I like reading them because the New York Times ran an article about Dr. Fauci, a historical article about him, his life, and what he's done in medicine, and the responses were overwhelmingly positive from physicians, scientists, other people who knew him or worked with him at one time or another. He's sort of my hero.
3: I would phrase it thus, like, Anthony Fauci is a national treasure. I was at the first and third HIV conferences, international conferences, both in San Francisco, so I was able to attend since they were closed. I don't remember for sure, but I'm pretty certain he was there, at least one of those two. So I may have actually seen the man, but I don't recall.
2: I think PBS has a documentary about him. He showed a lot of courage when he met with all the HIV patients who thought he was elitist. He turned around and worked for them to try to, during the AIDS thing. He's done a lot of tremendous work. And I didn't know it, but he has his own laboratory for vaccine development and things like that. I read a statistic that said he's the seventh most quoted scientist or physician in the medical literature, which is astounding. So he's got his name on all sorts of papers developed. Of course, he works with colleagues and students and all sorts of people, probably his advisor. The other thing that I appreciated about him was not only his science, but he maintained a practice, a medical practice where he saw patients. He explains why he did that. And his patients love him, of course. So anyway, he's very impressive. My wife picked up his book and has read it. Just as an aside, the other person who's really fascinating to read about is Francis Collins. He's written a book called The Road to Wisdom. He's so unassuming, so humble about his own abilities. He comes into a room with scientists and he feels awkward because there are all these famous scientists and brains in the room and he feels out of place. Yet when you read his books, he's clearly among them in terms of intellect and humanity, basically. It's an outstanding book if you decide to pick it up.
3: I should throw in a comment then. Yes, he is an outstanding scientist and also very worthy of respect. But I have to say also that I don't actually read much medicine anymore. Sometimes it infects a disease. What I really focus on is reading about climate science, reading about energy systems, some epidemiology, the electric grid. Those are my areas of real fascination now. Yes, I have chosen some exotic infectious diseases, especially in books 2 and 3, diseases never seen in the Western Hemisphere. And because of my own medical background, I was able to put some really accurate and credible information in there in those chapters. But yes, I'm sure that would be a great book. But I have a stack. I got a stack of unread books. I have a stack of books that I have read and underlined and then taken sometimes 3 to 4 pages of notes in the back. And then I have to transcribe that information. And that's just a whole lot of work. There's no end to the amount of work that I have on my desk all the time.
2: So a phrase I read struck me in what I previously read about your book, without descending into apocalypse, offering a thread of optimism rather than despair. You use the word thread, which means barely there, maybe. A scientist friend of mine is very pessimistic about the Earth's future and does not think humans can stave off our own extinction or at least a massive catastrophe. But you have a different take.
3: I have, I like to think, rigorous, rational, unchanging optimism about what the future holds. I will say that in my chosen subgenre of climate fiction, I think it really should be its own category of cli-fi, that unlike the great majority of authors, that I am pre-apocalyptic and optimistic, whereas most of them are post-apocalyptic and often very pessimistic. Even in Kim Stanley Robinson's last book, The Ministry for the Future, in the first chapter, 10 million South Asia or Indians, South Asian, die in a heat wave. And that is veritably possible if things get out of control. But again, I am pre-apocalyptic and they are post-apocalyptic and pessimistic. So I've drawn that distinction between my work and what I see a lot in cli-fi. Oh, by the way, again, those are not my words. That thread was Lisa Daly again. She's also my webmaster and recently updated my website in great detail. And so that's been very useful to me. So all the blogs are mine, but some of the other verbiage so far, until she teaches me a little bit more about the pages and not the posts, I will be able to start taking over the care of all the pages as well.
2: And there's a quote from your introduction to Cloud Dragon. I will read it. For most people alive today, it will be clear how this great struggle will turn out before the end of their existence, for better or worse, joyfully or regretfully, sustainably or untenably. I don't know myself. I don't know how this is going to turn out. I certainly worry about it, but I'm not going to be alive when the massive results occur, which I think they will. We've gone way past the temperatures we should be at, and even if what I've read, even if we stop carbon and things in the atmosphere today, we're still going to be in for a pretty rough ride for a long time.
3: I was sorry to hear you talk about your scientist friend who felt incredibly pessimistic, because I think there is a lot of optimism for the future. One is the rapid penetration of electric vehicles of all types, not just cars, but in many parts of the world, either two-wheeled or three-wheeled vehicles that are electric. There is a huge deployment of solar energy, mainly in China. Because of their excess production, Pakistan now has a whole lot of rooftop solar, which has been a real transformation for the electric grid in Pakistan. And a lot of other good examples like that. So again, I never said anything about a sliver of hope. I won't change that. I think Lisa likes that formulation, so I will let that lie. At any rate, I would be more optimistic, and I think rigorously optimistic.
2: Yeah, I've noted you point that out, and other people have pointed that out, that there are many positive efforts going around the world to address the issues you brought up. However, our federal government appears to be heading in the wrong direction. And I can't wait for that direction to change. Do you have any comments on where our country is for the most part?
3: I can tell you that I am likewise concerned about what's going on with the body politic of this country right now. We are headed in the wrong direction in many ways, but the energy transition is going to be accomplished, even if some people will have to be carried kicking and screaming to get there over time. The penetration of solar will continue. Wind is going to be forcibly slowed down to a significant degree, and that's very unfortunate. And the classic example of that would be the Revolution site off of Connecticut and one other small state, maybe Vermont, that was halted in its tracks when it was 80% installed, and by early next year, by the first half of next year, was going to be providing power for about 350,000 people, and now that's shut down, and that's just a travesty.
2: Yeah, I read about that, and we're in kind of a twilight zone. I keep expecting Rod Serling to pop up any time. In fact, someone posted a doctored picture of our president in the Oval Office with Rod Serling standing behind him. Young people probably won't get that reference, but a lot of the older people do. We've come to the end. Is there anything you would like to say in closing, summary?
3: I did not have anything particularly planned. I should have thought about an epigraph at the end, or an epilogue at the end. I would reiterate the fact that I think people should be a lot more optimistic. People need to get involved, and that's what I'm trying to do with this book. I want to educate people, but I also want to move them to action. Yeah. So it's not enough just to get the purchase of EV. It's not enough to get an induction cooktop. Not enough to get rooftop solar. You also need to think about cutting back on international travel. My last big trip in 2015, I resolved, and my wife's not happy about this, that I wasn't going to travel off the North American continent except to some parts of Central America and to Hawaii, because we have three relatives on the Big Island. So people need to start giving up one trip per year, because often everything they've done at home can be undone by one trip overseas, one round trip. In terms of the carbon emissions that they put into the atmosphere and ocean. about a quarter of that ends up in the ocean. Some of the CO2 released will still be around 1,000 years from now. So they really need to really think hard about that. I have great interest, by the way, in electric flight, and almost had a chance to get on an electric airplane up here in Vancouver in BC, but missed my chance, and I'm still hoping that will come to fruition at some point. So maintain optimism, work on everything you do individually. You've got to work collectively. There's no way that one person at a time in an atomistic kind of way is going to be able to turn the country around. But if we work together collectively, actions such as belonging to Peace Health and working with them, I think that's actually the way we're going to solve this problem.
2: Thank you, Sandy, for speaking with us today. This is Jim Costello for KCBP 95.5 FM Community Radio. Today we have been speaking with Dr. Sandy Lawrence. Thank you for listening.
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The Modesto Stanislaus Poetry Center is holding two more writing workshops this summer. On Saturday, July 11th, local poet Stella Baratlis will lead a fast-paced, hands-on class in several exciting forms of poetry. Then, on Saturday, August 22nd, local poet Linda Scheller will lead a workshop on biographical poetry. Both workshops begin at 1 p.m. at the Salida Library. More information at mostpoetry.org.

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1: Welcome to Confetti Park, a magical radio show featuring music and stories from Louisiana and the Mississippi Delta region of the United States. This is Katie Ray, your host. Today you'll notice a theme. It's fun to realize how many people are inspired by the mundane things in life. What's mundane? It means everyday, commonplace, like tying your shoe. That could be considered a mundane detail of life. Eating the same thing for breakfast every day, that would be mundane. But you can find magic in even the mundane details. And one of the reasons I love art and music so much is because the artists are always looking for magic in the mundane. So check out this show, where every song and poem and story has a connection. First up is Butter and Egg Man by New Orleans trumpet player Louis Armstrong.

0: It's a real quick drive when you take I-55. Past Middendorf's, it's a block from Reno's Wharf. You're gonna take a right at the yellow traffic light and cross the railroad tracks, so you'll see the yellow shack. It's the Man Shack Chicken Shack. It's right around the back. So plan to make some tracks to the Man Shack Chicken Shack.
1: Come on, y'all.

0: right around the back. So Panda makes some tracks to the Man Shack Chicken Shack.
1: Pull up those crab nets and we'll be late for the dance.
2: Can I go too, Papa Man Shack?
0: Chickens came here long ago along with pilgrim folks, but they had no humor because they told no chicken jokes. What's a hint?

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It's right around the back. So plan to make some tracks to the Man Shack Chicken Shack. When you dance around the old man's incubator, watch out where you step or you'll make some mashed potatoes.

0: chicken shack. It's right around the back. So Panda makes some tracks to the Man Shack Chicken Shack. The Man Shack Chicken Shack. It's right around the back. So Panda makes some tracks to the Man Shack Chicken Shack.
1: That was Man Shack Chicken Shack by the Louisiana Pollywogs. You can find that song on a terrific compilation CD called Louisiana Songs for Kids. Next up, the Imagination Movers with Chicken Pot Pie.

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All the king's horses and all the king's men couldn't put Humpty together again.

Don't you hear that alarm clock? Get on out of that bed and wash your simple head. 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I said, get out of that bed and get prepared to go to work.

Danny Barker with Ham and Eggs, truly a song about not taking for granted the simple things in life, like a hot breakfast. And that sound means it's time for Confetti Park Storytime. Today, we hear the legend of the Talking Eggs by Diane de las Casas.

0: The Talking Eggs. At the edge of the forest lived a woman with two daughters. They were named Blanche and Rose. Blanche was as sweet and kind as Rose was mischievous and mean. Although Blanche worked hard and did everything her mother told her, her mother favored Rose. Blanche was made to do all the work. She had to go into the forest to chop the wood. She had to cook and clean, and she had to go down to the well to fetch the water. One day, Mother called Blanche.
1: "Blanche, come here, girl."
0: "Yes, Mama." Blanche stood in front of her mother and waited for instructions.
1: "Go down to the well and fetch some cool water for us to drink, and hurry up."
0: "Yes, Mama," answered Blanche. She picked up the bucket and traveled down the trail through the forest to the well. There, sitting at the well, was an old woman. Her back was hunched, her fingers were bent, and her hair gray and scraggly. With a toothless smile, she asked,
2: "Dear child, will you please share some of your water with me? I am quite thirsty and do not have the strength to pull up the bucket."
0: Blanche answered, "Yes, Auntie." This is how one showed respect to their elders. "Here is some cool water for you." Blanche handed the woman a cup of water, and the old woman gulped the water down.
3: Glug, glug, glug, glug, glug, glug.
2: "Thank you, dear child. You will be greatly blessed."
0: "Well, I really must be going now. My mother and my sister are probably waiting for me." Blanche picked up her bucket and hurried home. When she arrived home, guess who was waiting for her? That's right, Mother and Rose. Rose looked at Blanche and said,
1: "Girl, you are in trouble."
0: Mother approached Blanche, dipped her finger in the bucket of water, and cried,
1: "This water is too hot. It's not fit for drinking."
0: Mother grabbed the bucket and threw the water on the floor as Rose laughed. As you can imagine, Blanche was pretty upset.
1: "Get some more water," Mother ordered.
0: Sobbing, Blanche picked up the bucket.
4: "Yes, Mama."
0: Once again, she traveled down the trail through the forest to the well. There she saw the old woman. When the old woman saw Blanche's tears, she comforted her and patted her hand.
2: "What has got you so upset, dear child?"
0: Blanche told the old woman about her mother and her sister. The old woman listened and patted Blanche on the back.
2: "Come with me, dear. What you need is a nice hot meal and a good night's rest. You'll feel better."
0: The old woman offered her hand, and Blanche held her hand as they walked through the forest.
2: "Now, whatever you do, you must promise not to laugh at anything you see."
0: Blanche said, "Oh, Auntie, I promise I won't laugh." As they walked, Blanche saw two axes chopping wood. No one was holding the handles. The axes chopped all by themselves. It was a curious sight, but Blanche remembered her

0: promise and did not laugh. Further along, Blanche saw a two-headed cow. The two-headed cow mooed.
1: Moo-oo, moo-oo.
0: It was even funnier than the axes, but Blanche remembered her promise and did not laugh. When they arrived at the old woman's cabin, there were chickens running around on four legs. They clucked madly. It was a funny sight for sure, but Blanche remembered her promise and did not laugh. When they arrived in the house, the old woman said, "Take this bone and place it in that pot over there." Blanche did as she was told. Lo and behold, in a moment the pot was full of meat. Then the old woman handed Blanche a single grain of rice and said, "Take this rice and place it in the mortar. Pound it once with the pestle." Once more, Blanche did as she was told. Lo and behold, the mortar was full of rice. Blanche ate a delicious meal and had a good night's rest. In the morning, the old woman said, "You must go home now, but before you do, I have a gift for you. Go to the chicken house. There you will see some talking eggs. The eggs that say, 'Take me, take me,' you may take them. But the eggs that say, 'Do not take me, do not take me,' you must not take them when you are near your house. Crack open the eggs, and you will see your treasure." "Thank you, Auntie," said Blanche politely, and she kissed the old woman on the cheek. She took a basket and went into the chicken house. Just as the old woman said, it was full of talking eggs. The small, plain eggs cried, "Take me, take me." The large, beautiful, jeweled eggs cried, "Do not take me, do not take me." Although Blanche wanted very badly to take the beautiful jeweled eggs, she remembered the old woman's words and took only the plain eggs. She walked back through the woods, and when she was near home, she cracked open an egg. Jewels and gold spilled out of the egg. Quickly, she picked up her new treasures and carried them inside the house. Mother and Rose were about to fuss at Blanche for being gone so long when they saw her treasures. Their hearts filled with greed, and they demanded to know where Blanche found her treasures. Blanche was kind enough to share her story. When Blanche went to sleep, Mother and Rose plotted. In the morning, Rose left. She traveled down the trail through the forest to the well. There she saw the old woman. When the old woman saw Rose, she said, "Dear child, could you please fetch me some cool water to drink? I am quite thirsty and have not the strength to draw the bucket." Rose answered, "Do it yourself, you lazy old woman." The old woman looked at Rose, shook her finger, and said, "You will get what you deserve." Then Rose said, "You're the same old woman that gave my sister treasure. I want some of that same treasure." The old woman answered, "Very well, but whatever you do, you must promise not to laugh at anything you see."
1: "I'll laugh at anything I want to."
0: Rose followed the old woman into the forest. As they walked, she saw two axes chopping wood. No one was holding the handles. The axes chopped all by themselves. Rose laughed and laughed. Further along, Rose saw the two-headed cow. The two-headed cow mooed.
2: Moo! Moo!
0: It was even funnier than the axes, and Rose laughed and laughed. When they arrived at the woman's cabin, the chickens were running around on four legs. They clucked madly. It was a funny sight for sure, and you can bet that Rose laughed and laughed. When they arrived at the house, the old woman said, "Take this bone and place it in that pot over there." Rose retorted, "Do it yourself, you lazy old woman." Then the old woman handed Rose a single grain of rice and said, "Take this rice and place it in the mortar. Pound it once with the pestle." Rose answered, "Do it yourself, you lazy old woman." That night, Rose went to bed very hungry. In the morning, Rose awoke and said to the old woman, "I want my treasure now." The old woman said, "Very well, go to the chicken house. There you will see some talking eggs. The eggs that say, 'Take me, take me,' you may take them. But the eggs that say, 'Do not take me, do not take me,' you must not take them. When you are near your house, crack open the eggs, and you will get what you deserve." Rose didn't even thank the old woman. She took a basket and went into the chicken house. It was full of talking eggs. The small, plain eggs cried, "Take me, take me." The large, beautiful, jeweled eggs cried, "Do not take me, do not take me." Which eggs do you think Rose took? That's right. She took the large, beautiful, jeweled eggs. She figured that bigger was better, and they must contain more treasure. Quickly, she gathered as many jeweled eggs as she could, never once heeding the old woman's words. She walked back through the woods, and when she was near home, she cracked open an egg. Something spilled out of the egg, but it was not jewels and gold. Flies, bees, mosquitoes, and beetles flew out. Snakes, worms, lizards, spiders, and roaches crawled out. The creepy crawly creatures began to chase Rose. She ran screaming to the house. Mother came out and saw the creepy crawly creatures and tried to shoo them away with a broom. The more she swatted, the more they multiplied. Soon, the creepy crawly creatures were chasing Mother and Rose. They ran off, never to be seen again. Blanche, on the other hand, moved in with Auntie. She took care of Auntie, and Auntie took care of her. Blanche lived a life of contentment and joy. She found the greatest treasure of all.

That was the great Louisiana storyteller Diane de las Casas with The Talking Eggs. 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Join me, Katie Ray, again next week for more wonderful kids' music from Confetti Park. And remember to look for the magic in every day.

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1: People get up at the crack of dawn for many reasons.
2: It is 6:30 in the morning. We are getting ready to leave.
1: But our producer Brian was not rising early to get to the office.
2: We're in Eugene, Oregon for the Eugene Marathon. I'm with my fiance Allie, and Allie is also running the marathon. Allie, how are you feeling? Any last thoughts beforehand?
3: What have we done?
1: We might be asking the same question if we also face the daunting task of running 26.2 miles, pushing the limits of what our feet, muscles, joints, and cardiovascular system can endure. But for many marathoners, hurling their bodies through space and with luck across the finish line also brings great joy. That makes sense. From our heads to our feet, our bodies are built for movement. Yet the human body is also imperfectly designed, as anyone with a stiff neck or aching back knows. So why did evolution produce these efficient yet imperfect bodies in motion? Welcome to Big Picture Science. I'm Molly Bentley. In this episode, we hear how we evolved to walk, run, dance, and even swivel our necks as we consider what moves us. It's an impressive achievement, having feet, knees, and legs with the strength and endurance to propel us along for 26 miles. But other, more modest parts of our body are no less remarkable.
4: My name is Kent Dunlap. I'm a professor of biology at Trinity College in Hartford, Connecticut. I'm a potter, and I make all sorts of vessels, but I got particularly interested in making vases, that is, pots that have necks, and began to see this constriction as both this locus of grace, but also of vulnerability. And those two equal sides of the neck really captured my attention.
1: Our language reflects this. Consider the many idioms we use to express vulnerability that, if they don't refer to our hearts, likely refer to our necks.
4: Bare your neck, or sometimes you stick your neck out in bravery, you offer your vulnerability, go for the jugular. That's one of my favorites. Or life can be such a pain in the neck. So in most cases, they're sort of speaking about the neck as a burden or a sense of vulnerability.
1: Without our necks, we would lose our heads. But necks do more than provide a secure patch for our noggins. As Kent Dunlap told Seth Shostak, they perform many functions, often simultaneously. For example, they allow us to turn our head while eating and breathing, and if that doesn't go smoothly, play a role in the mechanics of coughing. It's a catalog of impressive feats, he said, yet no one had written a book about the neck, which became his inspiration. Dr. Dunlap's book is called The Neck, A Natural and Cultural History.
4: Well, one of the things I think is absolutely remarkable about the neck is how many different kinds of things it does. Certainly what I'm doing right now, that is speaking. I think speaking is one of the most glorious things that the neck does. The sound is generated from our larynx, our voice box. And while it's true that other structures of our throat and our tongue and our lips and so forth modify the sound, it really all begins there in our voice box. The neck has so many different things that go on in there. It transports blood and air and breath. It has lymph nodes in there. It has our voice in there. But also, on the flip side, it's very vulnerable. And I think we all realize the vulnerability of it.
5: Yeah, well, I want to come back to that because that's a little bit surprising. You would think that by this point, evolution would have, you know, kind of taken out the vulnerability just to make sure that, you know, our genes get into the next generation. But that doesn't seem to have happened.
4: That's right. And no engineer would possibly have designed the neck the way we have our necks. And part of that fallibility has to do with the fact that, just as I said, the neck does so many different things, and sometimes those different functions conflict with each other. So, for example, our neck to scan the environment has to be very thin, but when we have this thin structure there, all those vital tubes that go through there have to be very near the surface, so they're easily punctured or compressed or something. So one of the sources of the vulnerability is that it's hard to optimize everything at one time.
5: You know, we don't really pay that much attention to our necks. I mean, other than when I'm trying to put on a tie. But when they get sore, they're not working properly, well, we're aware of them then. You write that the construction of the neck is, and I quote, gloriously quirky and seemingly improvised. Give me a couple of examples that led you to that conclusion.
4: If you look at both our embryology and our evolution, early on, both in our fish ancestors and the early embryo, it's all laid out in this nice regular pattern. But then as embryonic development and as evolution proceeds, you just have all these different blocks of tissue that move around and that merge together and then get smeared together and so forth. And it doesn't seem like it's built by for optimal innovation. It seems more like it's sort of a sloppy renovation of this structure.
5: But isn't that true for most products that have, if you will, been produced by evolution? I mean, evolution's not a very good engineer, and many of the parts of our bodies are apparently very badly designed. A frequently cited example are our eyes, which have the best part of the retina entirely compromised by the optic nerve. So, you know, I think from the atrium's point of view, it's just a matter of, well, did it work? And it's not optimal, but if it works, it's good enough, right?
4: That's right. One of the things that's a little bit unique about the neck is that we are, the region behind our head evolved from our early fish ancestors, where that region was used in breathing. And so the gills were there in early fish. And of course, when vertebrates evolved onto land, we didn't use our that tissue for breathing. So all of these scraps that were left over in the region behind our head became all these other kinds of tissues, like our tonsils, our larynx, part of our tongue, and so forth. So it started with a very much of a hodgepodge of pieces of scraps left over from our fish ancestors.
5: Our neck is also a kind of an unparalleled conduit. Our trachea, which is for breathing, that goes through our necks. Obviously, the carotid artery and presumably many other arteries go through our neck because there's this brain on top of it, and that has to be supplied with blood and so forth. So there's a lot of pressure on the neck, so to speak, to do a whole bunch of jobs effectively and without interruption. Otherwise, you're dead, right?
4: That's absolutely right. And the quantitatively, the amount of movement that goes on in your neck is astonishing. So, for example, if you think about all the blood, all the air, and all the food and saliva that pass between your head and your torso, you know, on a given day, it's about 3,000 gallons of stuff, all weighing over a ton of fluid. So even on your laziest days, you move a ton of fluid through your neck. And now if you were out mountain climbing or bicycling or something, you would even move a lot more because, of course, your heart is pumping harder.
5: One thing that I note by simple observation about our necks is that, you know, it holds up our heads, but our heads can move around. We can survey the landscape in front of us by twisting our head. A lot of animals can't do that, either because they don't have necks or they just don't have that flexibility. This surely must have helped us in terms of evolution.
4: That's what zoologists generally point to in terms of the original selective advantage, and that is that when our fish ancestors were swimming around in the water, it actually didn't really do them much good to have a neck, because in water, you want to keep your head stabilized. But once you're on the land, there's a great advantage to being able to move your head around to see things. Zoologists have proposed that the big advantage of the neck is to be able to scan the environment while you're moving and look in one direction while your body is moving in another direction, or even look all around you while your body is stationary.
5: If you look back in terms of the evolution of Homo sapiens, I mean, how far back do you have to go in evolutionary history to find the first neck? Is there some critter that had the first neck?
4: Purportedly, one of the first fossils that have found that was the missing link between aquatic organisms and four-legged terrestrial organisms was a fossil found in Greenland named Tiktaalik. And this animal also seemed to show that separation between the head and the trunk. And so in the various earliest terrestrial vertebrates, there was signs of that neck about 375 million years ago.
5: Let's look at some other animals who have extraordinary necks. We'll start with the most obvious one, and that would be the giraffe. In the early books that I read as a kid, it said that giraffes had long necks because they were stretching their necks repeatedly to reach, food sources high up in the foliage, high up in the trees. But that's not the way evolution works.
4: That's right. And that's sort of a classic example that you see in many, many textbooks is the what on earth could have caused the elongation of this neck. And in one school of thought, there's this notion that giraffes sought leaves higher up in the tree canopy and they willed their neck to stretch. But when Darwin and the idea of natural selection came around, they saw it in a different way. And that was that animals that had longer necks were better able to graze at higher regions, and those were the ones that survived drought and passed on their long neck genes to their descendants. But beyond that, it's also people have questioned this idea of the so-called high brows theory of the neck elongation, because when zoologists have looked out in the field to see whether giraffes in fact do browse very, very high during periods of drought, they just don't see that very often. But what they do see is them using their necks in sexual combat. That is, males will bash their heads and necks together when they're competing over females to mate with.
5: So, in other words, the neck is the product of sexual selection?
4: That's right. And there's lots of arguments about this, but probably in the end, it's probably a product both of sexual selection and natural selection.
5: I see. Well, it seems to have paid off. I mean, when I go to the zoo, a lot of the critters in the zoo, maybe with snakes accepted and some others, but, they have necks. I mean, necks seem to be a good design.
4: They certainly do. And while giraffes have the longest living necks, they're certainly not the longest necks in history. Some dinosaurs had necks that were up to 50 feet long, that is about 13 meters and so forth. So the neck is a region which has shown enormous variability over evolutionary time.
5: What did long necks do for these dinosaurs?
4: Well, that too is a matter of debate, but many paleontologists believe that they submerged their whole body in water and then used used their long necks to sort of scan out of the water and maybe hunt for prey on the shore of the lake. Certainly there are some long-necked creatures that lived completely in water, and they were evidently used their necks for grabbing prey that was zipping by them. They had big, ferocious, predatory teeth.
5: Another critter that has an unusual neck is the owl. Because owls, at least some of them, are able to turn their necks around almost 360 degrees. When you do that, you would think that would twist up all that plumbing that's in your neck, and you might just, knock yourself unconscious because of lack of blood flow to the brain. How does the neck avoid doing that?
4: It's a good question, and you kind of wonder how a neck doesn't wring its own neck in a certain way. And a couple of modifications. One is that the big arteries which go up along the side of the neck are in spaces that go pass through holes that are very large in diameter, and so they can stretch and move within that. Another way is simply the structure of the whole neck. So we tend to think of our neck swiveling just on a single axis going straight up and down. Owls have actually two different ways that they're moving their neck when they're turning their whole head. One is this twisting of the column, but also they move their head side to side by laterally bending their neck. And so not all of the motion is twisting, some of it is bending. And that relieves some of the tension that would occur on the spinal cord as well as those arteries that you mentioned.
5: And do they do it just, in search of prey or to avoid predators? Why are they doing this?
4: Probably for prey and as well as to avoid predators. But one thing to realize is that many owls are nocturnal predators. And to see little objects in very little light, they have enormous eyes for their body size. But without going into it in a lot of detail, these large eyes that they have are not big spheres, but rather they're big cylinders which fit into their head this way. The bottom line is that owls' eyes themselves, because they're cylindrical, cannot rotate around. And so in order to see all around, they have to move their head all the way. Humans see around us by both moving our eyes and our neck, but owls have to get all of that movement through their neck.
1: Kent Dunlap is a professor of biology at Trinity College and the author of The Neck, A Natural and Cultural History.

0: Next, for many of us, activities like typing on the computer are a pain in the neck. That may be the result of how we engage our muscles.
1: My brother is a physical therapist, and he tells me over and over again when I complain to him, oh, like my back hurts from sitting in a chair, my neck hurts, and he said, those are your muscles. They get tired, and so then you start recruiting other muscles that are not as strong, smaller ones, to kind of do all this work.
0: But issues also arise when we don't use our muscles enough.
1: Then you trace back to what they're doing every day or not doing. You know, we're sitting on our gluteus maximus instead of running with them. And then we lose connection to that muscle. We lose connection to the activation of that muscle.
0: That's all coming up as we consider what moves us in this episode of Big Picture Science.

0: Let's check in with marathon runners Brian and Allie as they head to the race.
1: Feeling good. We ate a lot of food. We're rested. We're rushing out the door a little bit.
0: Well, it sounds like they've done all they can to prepare to run 26 miles. But how are they holding up 4 hours and more than 50,000 steps later?
2: I just finished running the marathon. My calves and quads felt like stone for the last 8 miles, but I was able to finish. I did have to lay down for about 20 minutes afterwards, so we're now in search of beer and food. Allie, what muscles are you feeling the most right now?
3: Oh, my hamstrings, my heart.
2: Why your heart?
3: the tears, the sobbing that happens at the very end.
2: I was lucky enough to get to see Allie finishing, and she did have some very joyful tears as she was crossing the finish line.
0: It sounds grueling, but also enjoyable. Something compels our producer Brian Edwards and some of our listeners to run marathons, collapse afterward, recover, and sign up for another one. To understand this compulsive behavior and what drives any of us to want to run, bike, swim, or dance, Brian sought out someone who can provide insight.
4: My name is Bonnie Tui. I am a journalist and the author of several books, including On Muscle, The Stuff That Moves Us and Why It Matters.
0: Not only do they move us, our muscles are happiest when in motion. And when it comes to emotion, they are intertwined with self-expression. They run through our bodies from our heads to our toes. The smallest ones reside within our skin. But what exactly are muscles?
4: So muscles are a tissue, but they're also an organ. And so I think the statistic that I've heard is for most people, it's about 40% of our body weight on average. And so it is not only tissue that moves us, right? Quite literally, locomotion and all that, the three different kinds, cardiac, smooth, skeletal. But what I learned in the research of this book that I did not know before was that muscle is an endocrine tissue. So it is constantly talking. It's constantly secreting these signaling molecules that travel all around our body to tell other parts of our body to do things. All of these chemicals are washing through our bodies and talking to our brain and signaling to our brain, okay, be active, get bigger, bulking up our muscles, bulks up our brain, just like actually literally our hippocampus getting bigger, learning and memory center getting bigger in response to exercise. To me was so exciting because then it was something that tangible that I could say, this is how it works.
5: I think when I originally had thought about muscles, I would think about the big ones, the ones you're flexing, the ones you're moving with, but there are all these interesting little ones that, you know,
4: right,
5: act autonomously as well. And mm-hmm. I think you had the anecdote about when your hairs are standing on
4: edge.
5: That's like a little muscle, and wasn't it was like a ribbon wrapped around a bouquet, was that
4: uh-huh.
5: the kind of the image that you used? I thought that was just so interesting, the tiny little muscles that are acting without us even knowing.
4: Exactly. Yeah. They're called the erector pili, right? These little fibers surrounding the base of the hair follicles. And I love thinking about, am I moving my hand in this way in front of you now? But I can't help but now see it the way like a porcupine's quills go up, or these little flowers kind of come up when you're A, cold, when you're B, scared, or when you're C, feeling like intense emotion. And really, honestly, by now, I can make goosebumps. Now, just even talking about erector pili, it is now a voluntary muscle for me, weirdly. But I love how these little muscle fibers are muscles that give us information about our state of being. Like, how am I feeling? And it's like, okay, I'm cold, or I'm scared, or I feel intense emotion. And I feel like that muscles are part of that conversation of being is very cool.
5: You know, one last basic thing here I think is good for us to cover is, you know, say we're flexing that bicep muscle or whatever it is, what is happening when we are, you know, activating our muscles as well?
4: So when we think about a bicep contracting or lifting a weight, it's really how our fibers, the actin and myosin are these protein filaments that kind of slide across one another. And I wish I could illustrate it to you, but it's almost like a sliding of like, you know, fibers on a loom kind of. And so when it contracts, it shortens. And when it relaxes, it lengthens. And really what is going on is that it's a transfer of energy, right? And so ATP, we kind of know, generally speaking, adenosine triphosphate, it is a molecule that actually is needed for this contraction process to happen. And interestingly enough, ATP is also needed, like when we think of rigor mortis, when that sets in when someone dies, that it's actually the absence of ATP that then causes this like stiffening to happen right after we die. So it's needed to activate and contract, but also to relax. And so it's this whole interesting chemical biochemical process that happens. And it really is like, it's a signal of life, right? I mean, you need those muscles to contract to live, and all over your body, voluntary and involuntary.
5: And I can't help but point out, I think your loom image was very good, but you know, you're moving your fingers, you know, kind of crisscrossing them and putting them together and pushing them in and out. And maybe that image might, you know, help people kind of see what the muscle is looking like as well. But I thought that was very illustrative as well. So I think, you know, we've been talking a little bit about the, you know, the connection between our bodies and kind of some of the greater things that happen when we are using our muscles or moving our bodies. And I think something that I found quite interesting in the book was when you talked about the idea that there are certain movements of our body that are kind of universal emotional signs between cultures and things like that. I was wondering if you could kind of talk a bit about some of these things that maybe transcend the assumptions that we have about our bodies or the ways that they're moving.
4: I found just really fascinating material about emotion states in movement. And even Darwin had a lot to say about, in Darwin's text about animals and emotions, including people, that he could not help but notice that we are given to various purposeless movements when we are moved to joy. So kids jumping for joy, dogs bounding, horses frolicking. And it is that we both, that is an expression of an internal state, but also his point was that it feels good to move. When you haven't been moving for a while, the muscles themselves moving is a pleasure. And so it's like this two-way street of we are move to move from feelings that we might have, but also that actually getting up and moving can bring us to that emotion, to that joyful place.
5: There's the great anecdote, you know, non-human, I think, about whales jumping in the water and the amount of energy that takes, and how it seems to be that, you know, they just get a lot of joy out of doing that, and that may be one of the reasons that they're doing it. But I was wondering if we could talk about the flood of hormones and things that do go through your body when you are moving and exercising and using your muscles.
4: Right. So, you know, when we start exercising, even just after a couple of minutes, like all of these chemical changes are happening, flowing through your body. So our immune response is regulated. Inflammation is also kind of tamped down. Our mood is enhanced through various hormones surging through our system. All of these endocannabinoids and dopamine, and it's like controlling pain too. Like a pain response is often like when we're moving, we don't feel pain as acutely as when we're still. And all of these changes that happen, you know, our metabolism is ramped up, heart rates go up, all of that movement and circulation of all of these chemicals is so beneficial to our mood, our state of being, our cardiovascular system, our brain health.
5: I was really, you know, super excited when I was reading the book that, you know, you touched on the Eugene Marathon, which I had just ran a month ago with my wife. And, you know, Eugene is kind of this legendary running town, and I'd love to get into endurance and endurance sports.
4: Absolutely.
5: And how it affects the muscles. So, you know, when I was running my first marathon here in New York City, there's kind of this idea, and maybe you've heard about it, that, you know, the marathon is supposed to be it's a kind of a joke, but a 20-mile warm-up for a 6-mile race at the end of it. And the idea is that if you're feeling bad before mile 20, you might be in for a really bad time. So around like mile 13, I could start to feel like core was tightening a little bit, legs were getting a little bit heavy. I typically call them like stone legs in my mind. Like I could still move my legs. I'm not necessarily moving them any slower, but it's almost like I'm starting to forget that my knee is there, and it's just like one, you know, stick that's just being dragged back and forth. And my calves cramped up around mile 23, and I was kind of hobbling my way towards the finish line. And I think that's not an uncommon story in endurance sports. Can we talk a little bit about, you know, how are muscles able to withstand, you know, just that prolonged beating that they're getting when you're subjecting them to, you know, exercise for hours at a time?
4: You know, I think a lot of that comes down to nutrition, kind of being able to feed your, you know, muscles, as you know, are calorically expensive, right? And so if when we use them, we have to make sure that we replenish the calories. And one of the facts about the human body is that we are really built to move, and we are built to move for long distances over a long period of time. And so certain muscles in evolution have enabled our great success as a species on this planet. And, you know, that muscle is the gluteus maximus, the butt muscle. And, you know, no other animal on the planet has such a large gluteus maximus. And so it has really enabled us to run for a long distance, run for a long distance efficiently and without injury. That means that we can keep it up. We can keep it up for a long period of time. But obviously, the muscles are fatigued when you do run out of calories. And it's like if you run out of your carbohydrate stores, then you start to eat your muscle. You actually start to break down your own muscles.
5: I think that's one of the gnarliest things about
4: it's
5: it. Yeah,
4: so
5: it's, your
4: gnarly.
5: Body just starts to eat itself, essentially.
4: And to kind of think about how you start to break down your muscles for energy is so interesting to me, because you're like, okay, I'm using my muscles to do the thing. And yet, when I run out of energy, I need to eat my muscles in order to keep going. It just is like I think about it a little bit as an Ouroboros. Stinging me still.
5: A topic that's fascinated me for a long time and was in the book, and so I was very happy to read more about it. And that's the idea of muscle memory, but not in the way I think that people think about muscle memory. So can we kind of talk about that concept?
4: And, yes. Yeah. This was one of the most exciting things I discovered and learned about through the course of writing the book. So most of the time we think of muscle memory, we are not talking about the muscles themselves, the tissues themselves. What we're talking about are patterns that live in our motor neurons, right, which control our muscles. So classic examples, riding a bike, you don't do it for a while, but you've done it all for all this time as a youth. And so even after decades, you can kind of like pick it up again, because even though the movement might feel a little like wonky at first, you immediately fall back into it because that pattern has been sort of like baked into your memory. And then there's epigenetic, which I think is so interesting. So epigenetic muscle memory. So epigenetics, most of us, many of us are familiar with, is it's not that the genes themselves change. It's that our environment causes certain genes to turn on and off or be expressed more or less, right? So things that happen to us and that we experience over our lifetime affects this epigenetic memory. And so our muscle cells, you know, after exercise, certain chemical changes will have happened so that the genes that are associated with muscle growth are turned on. And so after, again, some months, even maybe even years, we're not really sure, that even this hiatus over like injury or illness, if you start exercising again, those muscle cells remember how to grow, and they remember all of the processes, and they will grow and get stronger faster than before.
5: The idea is really fascinating, and I think it's such an optimistic idea as well. It's kind of the idea of, like, you know, and this is kind of how I would sum it up, I guess, but, you know, and correct me if I'm wrong, but it's essentially that, you know, once we have exercised and exercise regularly, our bodies remember that. And even if we stop, they will kind of kickstart and get much faster back to where you were because your body remembers it, essentially.
4: Yeah. And I think that's also quite encouraging. So especially all of us need rest, right? Again, to repair and to grow again. But I think also, you know, to not be so hard on yourself when you can't do something for a while, like for whatever reason that is. And then to know that because muscles are so adaptable, these tissues are incredible, like they're changing minute to minute, and they can respond so well and so quickly to changes that you make in your routine, in your movement, that you're always going to have that capacity for change. And I think that's really cool.
5: So finally, I think it'd be fun to touch on, if, you know, we have somebody who's listening, has been inspired by all of this, wants to, you know, start flexing their muscles in some way or the other, what is your favorite exercise for somebody to start?
4: honestly, it's what their favorite movement is. I mean, I have actually had a lot of people asking me this because they're like, I want to move again. I want to remember what it was like to do that because I haven't had this habit in so long. So how do you require some activation energy, right, to get there. And so for me, like, because joy is such an important part of movement. So go back to Darwin, right? So what was the thing before you stopped moving regularly was the thing that really got you going? Like, was it riding a bike? Was it, you know, jumping rope? Was it, like, as it was for a lot of these double dutchers I talked to for this book? I mean, these women were always jumping double dutch as girls and hadn't jumped in decades and started this when they were middle-aged, like this double dutch group that now has taught thousands and thousands of people to jump rope. I mean, I just think that's joy. Like, that is something that is motivating, it's purposeful, and also it's like you can't help but smile and be so happy when you're doing it and watching it. And so it's like just to remember what it is that you bodily really did enjoy at an earlier point in your life.
5: Well, Bonnie, thank you so much for speaking with us today.
4: Thank you. It's a pleasure to be here.
0: Bonnie Tsui is a journalist and the author of On Muscle, The Stuff That Moves Us and Why It Matters.

0: When you kick off your shoes at the end of the day and rub your sore feet, you may not be receptive to hearing what a feat of evolution our feet are. After all, if we had evolved to have ostrich's feet, we could have avoided aching arches and swollen ankles. Podiatry would be an unknown concept, but then we wouldn't be Homo sapiens.
1: My name is Jeremy De Silva. I'm an anthropologist at Dartmouth College and the author of First Steps, How Upright Walking Made Us Human.
0: After a long day on your trotters, you may be thinking that sitting down is the most humane option, but standing up is a defining characteristic of human evolution.
1: We are the only mammal that habitually, all the time, in our adult form, and many ways in our kid form as well, move on just our extended hind limbs, just our two legs, that we are bipedal. There are mammals out there that swing and swim, and mammals that move around on all fours. You look outside your window, you might see a squirrel or a dog or a cat moving on all fours. That's the typical way a mammal moves, but humans are unusual in the fact that we only move on our two limbs.
0: That's why if we see a dog or a bear standing on two legs, even briefly, we gawk and pull out our phone for a photo. Yet I would guess that for many of us, we take the act of walking for granted. We don't usually stroll around thinking, my goodness, this bipedalism is a remarkable thing. But Dr. De Silva says it is, beginning with the mechanics of it all.
1: It is a remarkable way to move. It's been called a controlled fall, that every time you lift your leg and take a step forward, you have to get that leg out in front of you or you are going to fall on your face. And then balance becomes this huge problem as well. If I were to design a chair for you to sit in, it would have four legs. And, you know, maybe if I got really good at it, I'd make a bar stool with three legs. But if you make a chair with just two legs, that's a really unstable structure, and you might sit on it and fall down. And that would be a pretty lousy chair. And so by standing on two legs, we have a balance problem. And so our joints need to be aligned, our muscles need to be active and ready to keep ourselves upright.
0: Now, let's talk about what the motivation would be to walk around on two legs. But we once had tails, and would the tails have helped us balance the way that it does with animals who are walking on 4 feet? I'm thinking cats, for example.
1: Sure. And in the trees, there's good evidence that monkeys who have tails, apes do not, monkeys have tails, that those tails are important for balance in the trees. But what happened about 20 to 25 million years ago is the common ancestor of all of the apes, that would be us, chimpanzees, gorillas, orangutans, and gibbons, that common ancestor lost its tail. From a selective standpoint, we sort of wonder, well, why would you lose your tail? And one of the arguments is that apes, more so than monkeys, are more upright. They'll swing through the trees in an upright kind of way. And what that does is that pulls your inner organs, your digestive organs and reproductive organs downwards. Gravity is a powerful force. So what's happened, it's amazing, my students love this, is that the muscles of a monkey's tail, the muscles of a cat's tail or a dog's tail, we still have. They've just been re-recruited into the floor of the pelvis, the pelvic floor, the rim of the pelvic floor, which helps stabilize all the digestive and reproductive organs. We think that's what's going on with the loss of the tail.
0: So there had to be a pretty good reason why we came down from the trees and mm-hmm. we started to walk around upright. So what was the advantage, the evolutionary advantage of doing so?
1: We don't know. It's one of the great mysteries in our science still, is what were the selective advantages to these early hominins, these ancient ancestors of ours, 6, 7, 8 million years ago. We have some fossil evidence that shows that they were beginning to take their first steps. We just really don't know why. One of the hypotheses is that by moving on two legs, it frees your hands. And by freeing your hands, you can carry babies, you can carry food to give to others, you could carry tools. We weren't making stone tools at that time. There's no evidence for that. But there might have been a perishable material that they were making that doesn't show up in the archaeological record. Another hypothesis has to do with the energetics. By moving on two legs, especially if your limbs are extended, we use less energy. when we're moving from point A to point B than a chimpanzee does. And that could have been selectively advantageous. There are many, many other hypotheses, some of which are untestable, I think. They're kind of fun to think about. The peekaboo hypothesis of seeing over tall grass or picking low-hanging fruit. All of these things might have contributed to some extent, but until we have a better fossil record to really work out the ecological circumstances under which our ancestors started moving on their two legs, then there's a whole lot of hand-waving going on as we're trying to figure out what exactly drove the origins of bipedalism in our earliest ancestors.
0: But there wouldn't be any of that hand-waving had we not become bipedal. That's the irony there.
1: Exactly. That's right.
0: But now let's talk about our feet when we walk. Now, there are 26 bones in the human foot. That seems to provide many points of vulnerability, but also redundancy. Why so many bones?
1: Chimpanzees have 26 bones in their feet. Gorillas have 26 bones in their feet. Orangutans, our closest living relatives, all have 26 bones in their feet. We weren't invented from scratch. We share a common ancestor with chimpanzees, gorillas, and orangutans. We are a member of the great ape family, the hominoid family. And so we inherited anatomies from that ancestor, including those 26 bones of the foot. And those bones in a great ape's foot are really good at mobility, at using that foot more like we use our hand, grasping onto tree branches and propelling that large animal up into a dangerous environment, up into the trees. But our ancestors, as we started moving on the ground more frequently, on just those 2 feet, those 26 bones began to operate in a slightly different way. Instead of being so mobile, they evolved shapes and muscle attachments and ligaments that would stiffen up the foot. One of the really fun things about the comparison between a human foot and a chimpanzee foot is not only the fact that we have the same bones, the same 26 bones, we essentially have the same muscles as well. It's just that those muscles attach in slightly different ways, and those bones are shaped slightly differently, and it converts what was once a grasping organ, the ape foot, into an organ of propulsion, and that's the human foot, where the foot can be flexible and modify to uneven terrain, but then during propulsion, it can really push off the ground as this stiff, rigid lever. And that's one of the great adaptations of the human foot.
0: Jerry, that sounds pretty impressive. And yet, you have said that the foot is actually badly designed. How so?
1: So when we look at this structure, we can be awed by its magnificence, but still take a step back and say, but if I was an engineer, there's no way I would have designed it like that. The reason for that is twofold. The first is there are examples in the living world of feet that I would argue are much better adapted for this kind of propulsion off the ground. For instance, an ostrich foot. So here's another bipedal animal. It's not a mammal, but it's a bipedal bird. Birds have been bipedal for a very long time. They descended from a lineage of bipedal dinosaurs tens, if not hundreds of millions of years ago. They've been moving in this way, and what has happened over time is that the number of bones in their feet has actually reduced. And that reduction of foot bones has eliminated some of the redundancy, and it has allowed the foot, in those cases, to be a much more effective propulsive organ, allowing an ostrich to run 40 to 45 miles an hour if it wants to, whereas no human has ever done that. No human has even come close to that.
0: Now, you said that an ostrich has fewer bones in its foot than a human, and I believe it has somewhere around 8 bones. Is it that
1: few? I think that's right.
0: Okay,
1: yes.
0: And humans have 26. So some of those bones have fused, and that seems like that would be more rigid, and that would be a detriment to running or to being able to be nimble with that foot. But it sounds like it's not. So I'm wondering you're jumping up and down. You're ready to tell us. But I'm wondering why that's an advantage.
1: I think what's happening with the ostrich foot is that they don't have many muscles, if any muscles in their foot at all. Whereas humans, again, have this foot filled with muscles. We actually have almost 30 muscles. Whereas all of that has been pulled away over evolutionary time in the lineage leading to birds, so that all they have are these sinuous tendons running down into the foot, and all the muscles are up into the haunches of the animal. And what that gives them is much better leverage. And so that leverage is going to allow them to use that foot as this propulsive organ in a much more effective manner. However, there are always trade-offs. There are always trade-offs in evolution. And that means that an ostrich is probably not going to be a good gymnast. It's not going to be a ballerina. So the kinds of fine movements that we can also do with our feet allow us to maybe have a greater range of abilities than something that just needs to get from point A to point B safely, which is what the ostrich is up to, and frankly, what our ancestors were probably up to millions of years ago as well.
0: So just to be clear, what is the poor design of the human foot?
1: I think what makes our foot relative to, say, an ostrich foot poorly designed is that the starting point was an ape foot that was well adapted for grasping in the trees, and then over the course of hundreds of thousands of years, became adapted for propulsion on the ground. And not enough time has passed for this foot to become, again, sort of optimized for this kind of locomotion. And so I think we see the consequences of this in modern life with sprained ankles and collapsed arches and bunions, and that's a function of our shoe wearing, which may be a function of the fact that we have a relatively soft foot that's in contact with some tough terrain. Podiatry is a $1 billion industry, in part because of some of the problems that we have in our foot. And one of the magnificent things that I think we've discovered in the human fossil record are how many foot problems we see in individuals who have had sprained ankles, who have had a broken tibia and fibula, broken ankles, compression fractures of the heel. We see stress fractures as well. Life was hard for our ancestors, and foot fossils that we've recovered over the course of the last few decades reflect this.
0: When we talk about the limits of the human foot, I'm surprised you didn't say the big toe and the pinky toe, because if we're not stubbing one, we're catching the other on a corner of something. Why is that?
1: My God, right?

0: Speaking of the number 26, which is the number of bones in the human foot, it is also the number of miles in a marathon. And we've been discussing earlier in the show what's required by our muscles to run a marathon or to run at all. But Jerry, what is required by our feet? And is it basically how to walk, but we just speed that up a little bit?
1: No. Running is not fast walking. Running is biomechanically an entirely different way to move. What's really important with running mechanics are our springy tendons and the ability to store elastic energy in the Achilles tendon that attaches from our gastrocnemius or our calf muscle down into the back of our heel or the arch of our foot. The arch of our foot is supported by muscle, and muscle is critical to it. And there are all these ligaments and tendons that are anchored in the bottom of the foot that are going to store the tendons, are going to store elastic energy and allow you to recoil and push off that next step. So, one of the things that we can see in the fossil record is that a group of early walkers, a group we call Australopithecus, this is a member of this group would be the famous skeleton Lucy. She and her kind have all of the hallmarks of something that can walk very well. The knees, the hips, the feet, they left us footprints even. We can tell that they were efficient walkers. What they didn't appear to have was the full suite of features that we see in runners, that some of the muscle attachments would indicate that they didn't have, for instance, maybe the fully developed arch of the foot. Right, and it's with Homo erectus about 2 million years ago that we begin to see, not only from foot bones and fossils, but also from footprints, that they're walking in a way that's indistinguishable from humans today, and their anatomy is essentially the same as what those marathon runners have from the waist down, at least. So they would have all of the spring mechanics necessary to run those long distances, which allow them to increase their home ranges, to forage more efficiently, and probably not coincidentally, that's when we first begin to see the ancestors of our lineage expanding beyond the borders of Africa and even into Eurasia for the first time.
0: So somewhere between Lucy, 3.2 million years ago, and Homo erectus, around 2 million years ago, that foot evolved so our movement could include running. So does that mean, Jerry, that a Homo erectus could enter the New York Marathon? I mean, if he or she had the right outfit on and blend in with the other runners, like our producer, Brian?
1: Well, from the neck up, it'd be tricky. Homo erectus still had a brain size that was at most two-thirds the size of a human today. The face structure would look a little different. But, if you couldn't really see the person in front of you, you couldn't really see what they looked like, then yeah, I think you could enter a Homo erectus in the New York Marathon and they'd do just fine.
0: Well, Jeremy Da Silva, thank you so much for talking to us.
1: It was a real pleasure. Thank you, Molly.
2: From your ankles up, you Shawnee. Yes. But from the downs, exactly too much feet. Yes, your feet's too big. Can't stand you because your feet's too big.
0: Jeremy Da Silva is an anthropologist at Dartmouth College, and he is the author of First Steps: How Upright Walking Made Us Human.

This show would not be possible without the team of humans always on the move. Astronomer and producer Seth Shostak, senior producer Gary Niederhoff, and assistant producers Brian Edwards and Shannon Rose Geary. I am the executive producer of Big Picture Science, Molly Bentley. Also, a big thanks to our listeners and our Patreon supporters. The original music in the show is by Dewey DeLay and June Miyake. This episode of Big Picture Science that examines how we evolved to walk, run, swim, shake, rattle, and roll is called What Moves Us.

You witness a great injustice. Someone's rights are trampled on. You're angry. It's not fair. Someone's got to do something for justice, for equality. You quit your job. That bit was easy. It's time to take matters into your own hands. You train yourself, ready to take on the bad guys. Maybe there's a better way to bring about justice. You read more about Right for Rights on Amnesty International's website. It's a campaign for people who have been harassed, threatened, or locked up just for who they are or what they stand for. You feel inspired, ready to get creative, be seen, be heard. Show solidarity. The real power of Right for Rights is when people come together to send letters and sign their names. Millions of people across the world do it each year, reminding people they're not alone and speaking truth to power. And you know what? It's changing lives. That was the moment Rita, a human rights defender, was acquitted after facing 20 years in prison. She was helped by people like you who took part in Right for Rights. Join us today

streetlights in Paris, an aberration of my old age and my infirmity. But it's taken me my whole life to find these gaslights are angels, and to blur and soften edges you regret that I don't see.

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Ah, but just say that you can fix me.

0: And Casey got to heaven way up to that pearly gate. He said, I'm Casey Jones, the guy that pulled the SP freight. You're just the man, said Peter, our musicians are on strike. You can get a job of scabbing anytime you like.
1: Casey Jones
0: got a job in heaven.
1: Casey Jones
0: was doing mighty fine.
1: Casey Jones
0: went scabbing on the Angels, just like he did to workers on the SP line. Well, the Angels got together, they said it wasn't fair for Casey Jones to go around a scabbing everywhere. The Angels Union number 23, they sure were there. They promptly fired Casey down the golden stair.
1: Casey Jones.
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3: The first atmosphere on a rocky exoplanet in a habitable zone. This week on Planetary Radio. I'm Sarah El Ahmed of the Planetary Society, with more of the human adventure across our solar system and beyond. For the first time, scientists have detected an atmosphere on a rocky world orbiting in the habitable zone of another star. This week I'm joined by the lead author on that discovery, Colin Cherubim, a NASA Hubble Fellow at the University of Chicago. Then Bruce Betts, our chief scientist, joins me for What's Up, where we're going to dig into the very first detection of an exoplanet atmosphere ever, and its surprising connection to this week's guest. If you love Planetary Radio and want to stay informed about the latest space discoveries, make sure you hit that subscribe button on your favorite podcasting platform. By subscribing, you'll never miss an episode filled with new and awe-inspiring ways to know the cosmos and our place within it. One of the greatest questions humanity has ever asked is whether or not we're alone in the universe. Is there life beyond our planet? To truly get at the heart of that question, though, we need to understand the conditions under which life arose on our own planet, and then search for those conditions elsewhere among the stars. It's true that there could be other circumstances under which life can thrive, perhaps in the subsurface liquid water oceans of an exomoon, or maybe in situations that we haven't even fathomed. But for now, we only have one example of a world that's teeming with life, our Earth. If we could find a similar world out there in the vastness beyond our solar system, it would be extraordinary. As of the date of this recording, humanity has confirmed 6,333 exoplanets, worlds orbiting stars beyond our solar system. And there are thousands more candidates waiting for follow-up observations. But the vast majority of these worlds are nothing like Earth. We've found hot Jupiters, mini Neptunes, lava worlds, rogue planets, endless permutations of possibilities out there orbiting other stars. But a world like our own? That's something that we've yet to see. The search is still ongoing, but it took a major leap forward with the world that we're about to discuss today. The exoplanet is called LHS 1140b. It's a super-Earth, about 1.5 times the size of our planet and roughly 5.5 times its mass. It orbits a small, cool red dwarf star about 49 light years away in the constellation Cetus. It's not only a rocky world, but it orbits in its star's habitable zone, just the right distance that liquid water could conceivably exist on its surface. We don't yet know whether or not it has an ocean, but each new piece of evidence makes this world more and more intriguing. And now we know something else. It actually has an atmosphere, a layer of gas shrouding it that can insulate and protect its surface. When researchers observed LHS 1140b, they didn't find an atmosphere that's like Earth's, but they did find an atmosphere of helium, the second most abundant element in the universe. As our guest is going to explain, that helium can tell us a great deal, not only about this world, but perhaps about the evolution of rocky worlds with atmospheres. To walk us through how this discovery happened and what it means, I'm joined by the lead author on this paper, Dr. Colin Cherubim. He's a NASA Hubble Fellow at the University of Chicago who recently completed his PhD at Harvard. His team's paper is called Helium Escaping from the Atmosphere of a Nearby Rocky Exoplanet Orbiting in a Habitable Zone, and it was published in the journal Science on July 16th, 2026. Hey, Colin. Thanks for joining me.
4: Hey, Sarah. Thanks for having me here.
3: And congratulations on your PhD. I understand that just happened recently.
4: Yeah, thanks so much. Yeah, I just finished up at Harvard University in the Earth and Planetary Science Department in May.
3: So you've had one of the most unusual paths in astrophysics that I've kind of come across as I've been interviewing people, right? You got a chemistry degree, you were a professional drummer, a high school teacher, and then off to get all of this science, all this background in exploring worlds. How did that long winding road lead you to hunting atmospheres on other worlds?
4: Yeah, I suppose it was a bit unusual. The truth is, one day I went to my gym in Boston when I was a high school teacher, and the guy working behind the counter said, "Hey, what's your favorite element?" I said, "What?" And I kind of did a double take, like, is he talking to me? And I was like, "Chemical element?" He said, "Yeah." I said, "Well, that's funny you ask, because I'm a chemistry teacher." And so I told him it was carbon, which I know some people think is a cop-out, but I mean, you can't really beat carbon. And I said, "Why?" And he said, "Oh, I'm just reading this book. I was just curious." And I said, "Okay, what's the book?" And it was Cosmos by Carl Sagan. And I was aware of the reboot by Neil deGrasse Tyson, the TV show, and sort of aware of the book and Carl Sagan, but I didn't really know much about it. And it looked interesting, so I picked it up and I read it, and I just... It sounds cliche, but it changed my life, and I was really, really inspired, and it kind of snowballed into what started as more like pop sci, you know, Neil deGrasse Tyson and Carl Sagan and folks like that, and podcasts and things. And then I just became more and more curious and thought, like, hey, maybe I can actually engage with this kind of academically. And so I started trying to read academic literature and sort of cold emailing grad students and professors and just asking questions. And eventually, you know, I was kind of looking for something more intellectually and always wanted to do science. And I thought, hey, maybe I can actually, you know, try to go get a PhD in this. And so I did a lot of like online courses to try to, you know, get a better foundation in like computer science and physics and things like that. And I took a job teaching physics very intentionally to try to strengthen that background, and yeah, applied to a bunch of programs and didn't get into any of them, and took some feedback and got some experience, and then reapplied and then got onto Harvard.
3: I think it's really interesting just how many people Carl Sagan inspired. I mean, honestly, he was a huge part of my journey, because Cosmos was something that inspired me when I was a kid. And now here I am working at the organization that he co-founded, right? I can't even put to words how many people's lives have been completely changed by that. And I wish we could tell him, you know?
4: Yeah, it's a shame we can't. I think he would be really, I don't know, moved by some of the things that we see today. You know, I recently went back and just read that book again towards the end of my PhD, and it was a completely different experience, because, you know, I'm reading through and I'm thinking, oh, well, actually, that's not quite right. And, oh, man, if only he could know, you know, how many planets are, you know, discovered today, et cetera, et cetera. So, yeah, things, you know, especially in exoplanet science, things have changed so much. Yeah,
3: I mean, they really, really have. And I think, you know, this paper is a really great example of this, because one of your PhD advisors, I think, is David Charbonneau. Is that right?
4: That's right.
3: Yeah. So he was part of the team that made the very first detection of an atmosphere on an exoplanet. And that was back in 2001, right? So not that long ago. And of course, it was hot Jupiter classic, right? But now 25 years later, you two are co-authors on the first atmosphere detected on a rocky planet in the habitable zone. I mean, that is a wild amount of progress in just 25 years or so. What was it like working with David on this?
4: Yeah, honestly, it was kind of surreal. I'm like almost speechless. You know, it's really something to see sort of Dave's take on it too. And he has the experience, right? Like you said, he discovered the first ever transiting exoplanet, and then the first ever atmosphere on an exoplanet, you know, known to us, of course. And I heard him reminiscing about at that time, I think he said he kind of speculated and thought, oh, maybe someday we can do this for, you know, sort of an Earth-like, more rocky, smaller planet. But I think at that time it felt far-fetched to him, and it felt like maybe a bit of a pipe dream, or I hope I'm not getting him wrong. Maybe it was more of just an engineering challenge that he thought inevitably would be solved, or maybe it was all of these things. I don't know, but the way he kind of reminisced about it, and then 25 years later, he's got a student that he's guided and helped along, and together here we are, having discovered that atmosphere that he kind of dreamt about in a way.
3: I think what's funny about this is, at least from my understanding of the arc of this story, you didn't originally go seeking to find an atmosphere on a, rocky world in the habitable zone, right? You were actually kind of interested in this kind of part of the arc of planetary evolution, that moment where the atmosphere is dominated by helium. Was that actually what you were trying to look for?
4: The fact that it was a habitable zone planet was a total bonus. I was working on a lot of theory, not just observation, but theory work as a PhD student, and I developed a model that simulates how exoplanet atmospheres evolve over time. And I was specifically predicting helium-dominated atmospheres on a select number of planets. And LHS 1140b just sort of happened to be one of them. And I thought, well, hey, that's a really interesting target. It's a rocky world in the habitable zone that has received tons of attention. It's nearby, so it's easy to observe. And I thought, well, why don't we just start here and test the theory with this really fascinating planet? And lo and behold, it was the first detection.
3: Can you talk a little bit about how these planets start out and why this moment when helium is dominating the atmosphere is so interesting?
4: So we think most planets, when they form in what's called a protoplanetary disk. And this is kind of the leftover gas and dust encircling a star when a star sort of collapses from a giant molecular cloud and it ignites fusion and such. And so you have this leftover disk circling the star, and slowly particles start to accumulate through gravity, and you build up these pebbles, and then the pebbles kind of coalesce, and you get planets. And most material in the universe actually is hydrogen and helium. These are the most abundant elements in the universe. They were formed during the Big Bang. They're just the simplest elements, one proton, two protons. And there's just a lot of the stuff laying around in these disks. So we think most planets start with hydrogen and helium dominated atmospheres. We think the solar system might actually be a bit of an oddball, and that may not have happened, although recent theories are suggesting this actually may have happened to Earth, and Earth itself may actually have gone through one of these helium phases, which maybe we can dig into. But yeah, so we assume that these planets start with hydrogen and helium. And what my prediction focuses on is this kind of sweet spot where if a planet has the right mass, so the right gravitational strength, which wants to keep the atmosphere, and the right stellar irradiation, so heating from the star that wants to blow the atmosphere away, these are kind of competing forces. If you're in this sort of sweet spot, you can drive away the hydrogen, but the helium, which is heavier, can stick around and sort of accumulate on the planet. And this is called mass fractionation. And you sort of enrich the atmosphere in helium over time.
3: And it's like you're looking for this very, I mean, at least on cosmic time scales, a very small time window in the lives of these worlds, which is, it's got to be a real challenge. So out of all the worlds that you looked at, how many qualified for this moment, and why did you end up looking at LHS 1140b?
4: Well, they may not actually be too much of a transient state. They might not be that short time scale. At least my model simulations are suggesting that they should be stable for hundreds of millions of years, and in some cases, billions of
3: Wow.
4: years. Yeah, that they can kind of have these helium-dominated atmospheres. So, you can check out my 2025 paper, which was a theory paper coming from my latest modeling work. And there's a couple dozen planets in a table there that have, helium-rich atmospheres predicted to exist on them, with certain probabilities ascribed to them based on some simulations I've done. This idea of a helium-dominated atmosphere was put forth formally in 2015, and I've kind of revised this hypothesis with more detailed modeling. And it was once kind of thought to be maybe a sort of exotic world, this sort of helium world scenario, but my thesis showed that it may actually be kind of a common process that is almost like a natural stepping stone for planets of this size as they cross over and start to, you know, lose their atmospheres and become, they go from more gaseous planets to kind of more rocky planets. So yeah, in that respect, it kind of is maybe like a sort of stepping stone, but some of these planets can kind of stay in that transient state for hundreds of millions to billions of years. And in this case in particular, we think LHS 1140b, according to my simulations at least, should be stable in this state for at least, you know, several hundreds of millions of years to come, if not over a billion years.
3: That's amazing. You're saying basically there are certain conditions both with the planet and with the star under which this can happen. So can you tell us a little bit about the world and the star itself and how this scenario sets us up for success looking for helium?
4: So I think the main things to focus on are the mass of the planet and the distance to the star, which kind of tells you how irradiated the planet is. If the planet has the right escape velocity, or equivalently, you could think of it as like surface gravity, how strongly the planet wants to hold on to its atmosphere, and compare that to how irradiated the planet is from its star, those are kind of the two balancing forces that are going to tell you how likely it is for the planet to hold on to its atmosphere. And if it's tuned just in the right kind of parameter space on those two axes or two dimensions, and the balance is just right, you can blow off enough hydrogen that you remove most of it, but not too much that you're dragging helium along with it. I'm kind of getting at something called the cosmic shoreline here, which is this concept that was introduced in 2017, I think, by Kevin Zanley and some folks, which is basically what I'm saying, but it's based on the solar system. So what they did is they just plotted all of, or, you know, graphed all of the solar system planets on those two axes. How strong is their gravity and how irradiated are they by the sun? And they found they could draw this really nice line through the planets such that the planets with atmospheres were on one side of the line, and planets that don't have atmospheres were on the other side of the line. And they said, hey, maybe this is like a cool guiding principle that we can extrapolate to predict which exoplanets might have atmospheres and might not have atmospheres. What's really cool about this system, LHS 1140, is it has two rocky planets on either side of this cosmic shoreline. And just as the cosmic shoreline predicts, the smaller, hotter, closer in planet, LHS 1140c, does not have an atmosphere. And we now know LHS 1140b, the larger, colder one farther out, does have an atmosphere. So it's kind of one awesome observational confirmation of that model.
3: Yeah, and you had the perfect occasion to see both of these worlds, and it was honestly really wonderful timing. So you not only looked at C, but you looked at B, and during a time when they were both going to be transiting their star within the space of a day, how did you determine the right moment to do that?
4: Yeah, I'd like to say it was the product of some romantic mathematical calculations that are on a chalkboard somewhere in my office, but there's a transit and ephemeris service. It's a computer program that NASA provides on the NASA Exoplanet Archive that's really helpful for planning observations. So yeah, I just used that, frankly, and they can, you know, based on previous observations of the two planets, you can predict in the future when they should be crossing in front of their star or transiting so that you can observe them. And for LHS 1140b, the habitable zone planet, it's on a 25-day orbit, so its year is 25 days, which sounds really short, but because the star is just a fraction of the brightness of our sun, you know, it actually receives slightly less radiation from its star than the Earth does from its sun. But that's still a very relatively long orbital period as far as exoplanets go. And what I'm getting at is that's actually pretty difficult to observe from the ground when you need it to be nighttime. And so that's pretty rare. You can really only observe this planet transit from the ground like one or two times. And then so for the for LHS-140C, the closer in one, to be also transiting on the same night when the weather's good in the southern hemisphere and, separated by a couple of hours, so they're not overlapping, so you can actually, see both separately, is extremely rare. And I'm not even sure it's going to happen again, like this century, frankly.
3: What does that allow you to do that you can't do by looking at them on different nights?
4: So for one thing, it's just really efficient and a good use of the time on the telescope, which is very competitive, right? If you have an idea that you want to test using a telescope, you have to write up a formal proposal and submit it to a time allocation committee, and you're competing for this resource with many other people, and your idea has to be good to get selected. So for one thing, it's just a great science case. You get a lot of bang for your buck. I'm saying, hey, I just need one night and I can get two planets. How cool. And they happen to be really interesting planets. But scientifically, what else we can actually get from them transiting on the same night is, I'm going to try not to get too technical here, but there's something called the transit light source effect. And basically, that just means when a planet passes in front of the star from our vantage point on Earth, and we're looking for chemical signatures in the planet's atmosphere via spectroscopy. Sometimes, if the planet, let's say it's just a bare rock and it doesn't even have an atmosphere, if that planet passes in front of a spot on the star that happens to just have some sort of molecular absorption going on in it, it can mimic the signal of an atmosphere on the planet. And this is tough. This is a false positive, right? This is telling us, like, oh, hey, it looks like there's an atmosphere on this planet, but really it's just the star. And what's nice about two planets transiting on the same night is because they have relatively similar, what we call transit chords, meaning they kind of pass in front of the same part of the star. If we see a signature for planet B, which we did, helium, we detected helium, and planet C passed in front just before, but we didn't see any signature, that is helping us rule out that false positive and say, okay, well, if we saw a signature for B but not C, it's probably not due to the star, or else we should have seen that signature for C as well.
3: What telescope did you use to look at these worlds?
4: Yeah, so we use the Magellan Clay Telescope. This is a 6.5 meter telescope, really big, in the Atacama Desert in Chile. And we use the Wine-Red spectrograph, which was developed by a Japanese team and moved there recently, which is a really great high resolution spectrograph that's sensitive to near infrared light, where we could probe this helium.
3: So this was a special case. You got to see two planets for the price of one, but you observed this exoplanet on more than one occasion, right?
4: Yeah, so we made the discovery in 2024. That's when we got the detection. And then we went back a year later to reproduce the finding and repeat the experiment. And we did not see any helium absorption, which was really surprising. And so this caused me to go back and really just tear that data apart in 2024 and say, okay, did I miss something? Could there be another false positive sort of lurking here? Did I make an error? Me and my teammates, we spent months really thoroughly investigating that data and, even sent it off to another colleague who did a blind reanalysis with a fully independent pipeline and found the same results. And, fortunately, because of some of the idiosyncrasies of the observation, we were able to rule out a lot of typical false positives. So these are basically things the star can do that make it look like there's helium absorption happening. And so we're really confident, we're extra confident in that original detection now, which begs the question, what happened in 2025? Why did we not see anything? And this is really fascinating. It's a really open question. I mean, it's really rare to see like a planet's atmosphere change like that on like human-like timescales of like 1 year. I mean, that's kind of awesome. We typically think of atmospheres evolving on like millions to hundreds of millions to billions of year timescales.
3: Absolutely. I mean, I'm curious, like, what could cause that kind of variability?
4: So it's an open question. And one thing I've learned recently after seeing that and talking to a lot of other experts in the field who have done a lot of these helium observations and, reading more papers, interestingly, it almost seems to be the rule and not the exception to have variability. oftentimes when you measure this specific helium, the metastable helium triplet, that's an excited state of helium. You measure it once and then you go back even a couple months later or a year later or more, you typically see a different value than what you got the first time, and it can be very different. And in other cases, there have also been just straight up detections and non-detections. And these are for hot Jupiters, planets that, are mostly composed of hydrogen and helium and are so much hotter than LHS 1140b, and you have copious amounts of helium just streaming off of the planet, hundreds to thousands to 10,000s of times faster than what we saw for LHS 1140b. And even in those cases, you see this kind of variability. So that, made me think, okay, this is not, maybe this isn't so wacky. And some of the physical explanations that have been given, mainly revolving around the star. So for one thing, I think that the first obvious place to start is, okay, could the X-ray and ultraviolet radiation from the star be changing? And that's the question, because it's the X-ray and ultraviolet or XUV radiation that tends to heat planetary atmospheres and drive them off into space and cause escape. And we know from our sun that stars can have magnetic activity cycles, right? Where, for our sun, it's every 11 years, it follows this really nice sine wave, and the X-ray, ultraviolet, visible flux all changes together pretty substantially. And so, maybe that's happening. Maybe the XUV flux of the star is varying, and that's actually causing the helium escape to vary in time. We also know the three-dimensional shape of the escaping helium is really important. This is a notoriously difficult thing to model, and it's still very poorly understood because we're talking about like fluid dynamics here, which is, famously difficult in physics. But yeah, we're talking about fluid outflow of gas here, and it can, there can be things called shear instabilities, which can kind of change the shape and perhaps lead to non-detections. Also, the last thing to consider is the fact that, again, this is not just your normal, neutral, regular helium, like ground state helium atom. These are excited helium atoms that come from when the helium atom is ionized, so it loses an electron, and then it gets that electron back, but the electron's in a higher energy state. And that can be stable for a long time, which is what we observe. And that's a very specific type of helium, and it's only existing very far away from the star in what we call the exosphere. And it's really sensitive to the stellar environment. It's really sensitive to the exact amount of ultraviolet flux at different wavelengths coming from the star. It's also sensitive to like stellar wind and all these things. So, it's possible that there was helium escaping in 2025, and it's just that not enough of this metastable helium was sort of populated for us to see it. So these are some of the big ideas. Time will tell. We're gonna keep observing it. I have another program right now where I'm observing the X-ray and ultraviolet flux of the star over time to see if we can see any variability.
3: Yeah. I mean, it's one thing, the stellar cycle going on, but this is also going around an M dwarf star, which are classically feisty. Is it very volatile or is it a more chill star at this point?
4: It's pretty chill. It's chilling. yeah, it is an M dwarf, and these are notoriously feisty, especially this class of M dwarf. This is a mid M dwarf that is expected to be fully convective, meaning its structure is very, very different than the sun's, and that gives rise to really, frankly, poorly understood magnetic activity that can drive high energy emission of, X-rays and ultraviolet, and typically results in lots of flaring and potentially coronal mass ejections. But what's really kind of a happy coincidence about this star is that it's very, very quiet relative to typical M stars that exhibit all that activity. It's over 3 billion years old. So, it's had time to kind of chill out and mature, as stars do as they age. I guess kind of like people. And yeah, it's actually never been observed to flare in all of the years we've been observing it, which is pretty remarkable. And it emits a very low amount of X-ray and ultraviolet flux compared to stars of that type. So this planet is actually receiving somewhere between 3 to 10 times the amount of X-ray radiation as we do on Earth from our sun. And that is actually remarkably low. That might sound like a lot to people, like, oh no, I'm getting 3 to 10 times as much, X-ray radiation. I mean, that's kind of nothing. You look at Proxima Centauri b, this is the closest rocky planet to the Earth. It's kind of in our backyard, and it's receiving something like 200 to 300 times the X-ray radiation that we are, because Proxima Sen is such a active star. So yeah, it's a really, really quiet star, which makes the planet easy to observe and is really good for habitability.
3: Oh yeah. And I mean that bodes well because there might be all kinds of things going on with this world. It could someday be looked at even closer as a candidate in the search for life. So knowing that the star is pretty chill is an important question. We'll be right back with the rest of my interview with Colin Cherubim after the short break.
5: 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You can learn how. This October, I'm co-leading a 3-day expedition to some of New Mexico's finest planetary geology analog sites, and I'd love for you to join me. From October 15th through 19th, we'll explore tube-fed lava flows at Carrizozo, soak in the volcanic desolation of Kilbourne Hole Volcanic Crater, and stand at sunset over the sublime White Sands National Park. These are some of the same landscapes where Apollo and Artemis astronauts have trained. We'll also visit Spaceport America, the New Mexico Museum of Space History, and the Las Cruces Challenger Learning Center. 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I hope to see you there.
3: You keep bringing up in this conversation this idea of helium streaming off of these kinds of worlds, which is evoking this kind of almost like comet-like idea, like the atmosphere is literally being stripped off in a way that you can observe and maybe, model its shape. Is that the case with this world? Like, do you know that there's actually this material streaming off, or are you just seeing it in the atmosphere?
4: We do have some evidence to suggest there is some sort of three-dimensional shape that might be kind of comet-like in our 2024 data. So in the 2024 data, you can see a little bit of helium absorption before the planet even gets to the star, and a little bit after the planet is out, sort of out of the way of the star, or we call that egress, or post-transit. So just after it sort of finishes eclipsing its star. And this is suggesting that there's like helium in front and behind of the planet, right? And that's consistent with previous observations, and it's consistent with theoretical models too, which is really nice when those things kind of line up. And yeah, what you expect is you kind of get this like leading arm, so to speak, of material of helium in this case, sort of streaming towards the star in front of the planet, and this trailing tail, so to speak, behind the planet that is oftentimes kind of being blown away. And you can kind of see that in the red shift and the blue shift of those tails kind of moving towards or away from the observer. We can't do like super detailed modeling based on our data because it's just not really detailed enough. But again, like in 2025, we didn't really see that. So we don't know if that's a sort of stable feature where you can go, if you were able to theoretically go to this planet and look at it, I don't know if you would see it, a stable, steady stream of, with some kind of definable shape. But I should also mention that the helium escape from this planet, compared to previous observations, is on the very, very low end. So it is sort of hydrodynamic, we expect, probably, where it's like enough gas is escaping where it's literally like flowing off the planet. So it's a lot, but it's orders of magnitude less than what we see for giant planets. So what the shape looks like, we don't fully know. And I'll also point out that Earth itself actually has a really big hydrogen corona which basically means that hydrogen gas is enveloping planet Earth so much so that that corona, that gas bubble, extends beyond the moon. It's really big. And so if you were to look at Earth transit the sun with a sensitive enough telescope, you might see this massive cloud of hydrogen surrounding the Earth. And you might even see the same kind of thing where it, you know, it starts before the planet transits and it ends way after the planet transits. And you can also see helium in Earth's corona too, but it's escaping at a much, much, much lower rate.
3: That's really cool. I hadn't even thought about this streaming hydrogen off of the Earth. But I mean, it makes sense. Like, we're a water world, right? And I think this brings up something really interesting about LHS 1140b that was in this paper, is this idea of the ratio between hydrogen and helium and what that's telling you about this world. What did you find?
4: This is actually, I think, really remarkable, and something I'll just spill the beans. I'm actually planning to hopefully write a paper about this, because I think this finding in and of itself could be really helpful for the community and kind of a big deal. But we were able to place some observational constraints, meaning we could basically estimate the ratio of hydrogen to helium in this escaping outflow just based on the spectral line. So the observation we have, the spectrum, by fitting that spectrum with different models that have different hydrogen helium ratios, we could get a pretty good idea of what that value is. And we found that it was very, very low. So the hydrogen to helium ratio was something like 0.1%, meaning the vast majority of the outflow appeared to be helium, and it appeared to be very hydrogen poor, which has never been done before for a couple reasons. One, I don't really think we've observed or identified any kind of like helium world like this, where it's, you know, the majority of the outflow is helium. But two, more importantly, I think that type of measurement doesn't typically allow you to measure the hydrogen to helium ratio. And the reason is because when you have so much hydrogen and helium escaping from a planet, like for a sort of sub-Neptune or a giant planet, like a hot Jupiter, the sort of solution space is just too big. You can just tweak too many knobs to kind of reproduce the feature that you're seeing. And that allows for lots of potential hydrogen helium ratios to totally explain your data, like totally fairly. What was really interesting about this discovery is that there were not a lot of solutions that could explain this discovery. And I think the reason is basically, it's a bit nuanced, but it's because this planet is so cold. It's so far from its star. It's receiving very little of this X-ray and ultraviolet radiation that powers this escape. And therefore, the models tell us if you have any amount of hydrogen in the outflow, that basically shields your helium from this ultraviolet flux that is in already very low levels. And it prevents that helium from getting ionized and becoming this metastable helium that we see. So essentially what I'm saying is the hydrogen would act as a shield, and it would block the helium from this sort of UV-starved environment. And that's really cool, because I think this might be a new method for actually observationally measuring this hydrogen to helium ratio for planets like this.
3: What does that tell us about this world? Like, can we hypothesize about what might be going on the surface because of this hydrogen to helium ratio? Or are we just assuming that, like, it's not there? Like,
4: yeah, we can totally tell some things about the surface based on that. No, I will say we're not, you know, super confident about that hydrogen to helium ratio. The models are a bit simple at the moment, and we continue to improve them. But, you know, it is totally consistent with my prediction that it should be helium dominated. So it's not totally surprising. And when you have the theoretical prediction and you have the observation to support it, it's starting to paint a pretty compelling picture. So assuming that it is truly helium dominated, that totally tells us more about what's going on the surface, because that means the atmosphere is likely to be hydrogen depleted, right? Because hydrogen escapes even more easily than helium. So if you're not seeing it escaping with helium, then there must be really small amounts of hydrogen. And just as my model predicted, that means the atmosphere especially at lower altitudes, should be rich in more oxygen-rich and oxidizing species. So the most common would be like CO2, right, carbon dioxide. We're also predicting some carbon monoxide, CO, and even molecular oxygen, O2, like what we breathe. And just to be clear, that would not be from life. That's just from natural processes, and also water. And this is consistent with this picture of mass fractionation that we talked about earlier, where lighter species escape more readily, and you kind of distill the atmosphere and concentrate these heavier, more oxidizing species. And because we expect a really strong, what we call a cold trap on the planet, meaning, like, let's take water, for instance. On the Earth, when water goes up into the atmosphere, it gets colder and colder. And eventually it condenses out. It becomes liquid or ice and clouds, and then it rains or snows back down. And fortunately for us, that traps water on the planet and prevents it from escaping. And we think that would be definitely happening on LHS 1140b because it's a very cold planet and we think it has an atmosphere now. So that would trap things like water. And it would also mean that volatiles, you know, gases are probably not there, like ammonia or methane, because if these things were there, they actually would not be cold trapped and we would see that hydrogen higher up in the atmosphere. So this is all pointing to a picture of a sort of oxidized lower atmosphere with lots of water, probably CO2, and maybe even a little bit of O2 kicking around.
3: Oh man, that bodes so well. It's like we're literally seeing this world distill its atmosphere.
4: Pretty cool to see in real time, especially because we think this has happened. Similar processes have happened in the solar system, which is, you know, what my theory is founded on. It's what folks have done with solar system objects. So it's really cool to actually see this like potentially happening in real time.
3: What did it feel like the moment that you were looking at the data and realized what you captured here?
4: I wish I could tell you it was like a movie and, you know, it was like Call the President or whatever, but it was a lot more kind of tame, I think, for good reason. So I was in Pasadena. I was visiting my colleague, Shreyas Visapragada, who is a researcher at Carnegie Science in Pasadena. And he played a huge role in this and really helped to actually teach me a lot of these techniques that I hadn't done before to analyze these data. And I went to go visit him, and this was actually right when the fires were happening and I think Altadena. And so a lot of people were kind of displaced and, you know, the hotels were really filled up. And Shreyas just happened to be sick when I visited. And so he said, you know, we should really just meet on Zoom. So, you know, I went all the way to Pasadena and it's on fire and I'm in a hotel and Shreyas, you know, can't even meet with me. So I was on Zoom in a hotel room when we were, you know, finishing up this data analysis together. And mind you, this was like 4 or 5 months at least after I collected the data, and it just sat on my computer because I was busy writing another paper. And I was like, okay, it could wait. There's probably nothing there anyway. And then, yeah, so, you know, I remember we got to the kind of final stage of the main part of the data analysis. And I remember hitting enter on my keyboard and, you know, this figure pops up where it shows us the spectrum. And we both just kind of go, whoa. And just kind of pause for a second and we're quiet. We're like, that looks a lot like a helium signature. And, you know, I started to get really excited. And I was like, wait, man, hey, man, if this is true, like, this has really big implications. And you know, I think it was Shreyas who was kind of like, okay, let's take a beat. Let's calm down for a second. Let's just think about, you know, we need to vet this. Like, this could be stellar contamination. It could be a false positive. We don't know if this is real. Okay, we gotta do a lot of groundwork. And so that kind of sobered me and kind of brought me down to earth. And I was like, oh man, okay. Like, yeah, I guess this is just science, huh? It's really like really careful, tedious process that takes a long time. And so it was only like, you know, it was a slow process over many, many, many months that followed that we became gradually over time more and more confident rather than it being a real, you know, aha moment where it was like, we're done here. We just figured this out. This is the result. You know, you really have to be careful with these things. And as Carl Sagan said, to bring it full circle, you know, extraordinary claims require extraordinary evidence. So
3: yeah, you have to go through the whole process, but now it's official. Like we have a rocky world in the habitable zone of a star with an atmosphere. I mean, this is, you know, it's not surprising. We knew they were going to be out there, but to actually have crossed this threshold and knowing how many exoplanets we have out there and what's coming up in the future of exploring these worlds, like, this is the beginning of a whole new chapter.
4: Totally. Yeah, it's absolutely riveting. It's really exciting. I think it's a true milestone, and I really hope it's the first of many to come. And, you know, that's kind of where my mind is next. It's like, what's next? Is it going to be an oddball? And, you know, this gem that is our only laboratory to kind of study astrobiology, or will there be many more to come?
3: Well, what are the next steps then on this?
4: You know, it kind of almost goes without saying, lots of people are training their telescopes on this target for the time being and really studying this. I mean, I count at least 4 or 5, potentially more, different observatories that are going to be observing it for its next upcoming transit, observable from the ground. So, you know, we're just going to really keep observing it. I think the next step people want to know is, can we observe molecules deeper in the atmosphere, right? I only observe helium. That's an atom in the exosphere. Yeah, we want to know the chemistry of the planet, of the atmosphere, and could it truly be habitable? And so right now, unfortunately, like with the James Webb Space Telescope and the Hubble Space Telescope, that is just out of reach. Those spectra have not shown any statistically significant signatures. And I think it's likely that if we keep observing with those instruments, and, you know, when you combine that data, you boost your signal to noise. So that means the noise becomes less prohibitive to actually seeing these molecular features in the spectra. I think something will probably start to emerge. You know, water, CO2 are probably the most likely that have strong features to be able to see in the infrared where these telescopes are looking. So I'm hoping that's the case. We also really have to resolve what's going on with this time variability with the helium. But yeah, I'm personally actually thinking more big picture. While I do have plans to keep observing the planet and the star to see if its activity is changing, I'm really actually more excited about continuing to test my predictions that led to this discovery. This was really just the first test of my kind of helium world.

0: Probably beyond our reach, you and I, but who knows? Maybe in the future, someone will figure something out.
1: Maybe. Well, seriously, I'm so excited that we can share this story and this like next major step in our search and understanding of exoplanets. And I wish you so much luck in your next chapter. Now that you've got your PhD, you're off doing your fellowships, and you've got so much more science left to do. I cannot wait to see what you do next.
0: Oh, thanks so much, Sarah. It was really great chatting with you. This was super fun.
1: It's funny because LHS 1140B has inadvertently become something of a recurring character on the show, even though I'm sure almost no one would notice. Back in 2023, I spoke with Dr. Luzendra Oja from Rutgers University. We talked about subsurface oceans on exoplanets orbiting red dwarf stars. He used LHS 1140B as a case study, walking us through how its powerful surface gravity could crush ice into exotic high-pressure phases and potentially sustain liquid water deep beneath that surface through the planet's own interior heat. Of course, to reiterate, we don't know that it has an ocean, but at that point, the question was whether or not that world could be hiding an ocean under hundreds of kilometers of ice. We still don't know the answer. Then in 2025, planetary geochemist Dr. Chris Glynne came on the show to talk about a different exoplanet, a sub-Neptune called TOI-270d. Near the end of that conversation, he brought up LHS 1140b. By then, the James Webb Space Telescope had observed it and gotten back a flat, mostly featureless spectrum, which actually hinted at something exciting. Unlike the puffy hydrogen-dominated atmospheres that we see on sub-Neptunes, that flat spectrum suggested that if LHS 1140b had an atmosphere, it might be a denser, more Earth-like atmosphere. He called it a possible supersized ocean world. And now, with the discovery by Colin Cherubim and his team, we have the first direct evidence that that world actually does have an atmosphere, and a physical mechanism explaining how that atmosphere is transforming itself over time. In just 3 years, our understanding of this world has changed dramatically. And I'm sure that it's going to continue changing as we explore. But for now, we're just going to have to be patient. Let's check in with our chief scientist here at the Planetary Society, Dr. Bruce Betts, for What's Up. Hey, Bruce.
2: Hello, Sarah.
1: Hello. Man, we finally did it. We found an atmosphere on a rocky exoplanet in the habitable zone. Like, I feel like that's a
2: When you
1: moment.
2: say we, you're referring to
1: Humanity.
2: humanity. We keep making moments in the exoplanet world. We keep doing that. It's cool. We keep getting a little bit more, a little bit different. A lot of exoplanets out there, it turns out, and they're variable, but for some reason they're really hard to see.
1: For some reason, I mean, even in the case of hot Jupiters, as we discussed in a recent episode, it's still really complicated to learn more about these worlds at this distance. But I think this situation with Colin and their team finding this is just a really great example of this idea of like mentorship within the space realm. Like so many of these situations happen because someone discovered something, taught it to the next generation, and spread it on whatever. But in this case, Colin was actually the grad student of David Charbonneau, who was one of the people who discovered the first atmosphere on an exoplanet. And now, 25 years later, his student is helping to discover this whole new thing. I love that. So I wanted to ask you a little bit about that first exoplanet that they detected an atmosphere on and what they actually found there.
2: That was, of course, HD 209458b,
1: Oh yeah, I'll remember that forever.
2: sometimes unofficially known as OSIRIS, but officially the other, which is basically the star catalog designation and what it was found, and then throw B on it for the A is always, you never see A because it refers to the star, and B is the first planet they find in that system. And it is a hot Jupiter. So it's a big gas giant, not quite as big as Jupiter, 150 light years away in Pegasus, and was one of the first exoplanets ever to seen transiting its star, going in front of its star. And in fact, it was using Hubble spectrograph that they were able to look at those transits and determine that it had, they found a sodium. For those who play in spectroscopic land, a sodium doublet that they could see in that planet's atmosphere. So, from that, they deduced, hey,

0: There's an atmosphere there, but this was a very different beast than what was just found. Hot Jupiter, meaning big and near its star. So significantly, like 8 times closer or something to its star than Mercury is to the sun. A very different beast, and it seemed to be losing its atmosphere in other observations. So yeah, kind of cool, the continuation of knowledge gathering by the generations.
1: Between JWST and all of these other new telescopes coming online, and someday, Habitable Worlds Observatory, there's just so much that we're about to learn about these worlds. Like right now, we're having a great time because we found an exoplanet on a rocky world in a habitable zone, but soon that's just going to be a thing. We'll find a bunch of them.
0: Yeah, it's kind of how it works, the better we get at it. But it's still, I mean, the technology used to do this is still just amazing. I mean, the things they're detecting, the differences, the accuracy of their data gathering is really unbelievable, that they have to do, especially as you get farther from the star and smaller planets, whether you're doing transit or whether you're doing another method. Anyway, back to you, Sarah.
1: I just wonder if anybody else, there are these moments where I'm just staring up at the night sky and it just kind of hits me. Like every single one of those stars probably has a world around it. And there's just so much out there that we don't know. And I wonder what portion of humanity has that same reaction when they look at the night sky. How many people really fathom how much is out there just waiting to be discovered? It might just be me. And I'm sure that's a similar situation for so many people in the space community, but I wish everyone felt that when they looked at the night sky.
0: I do too, and that's why we do what we do, and especially why you do what you do and get people excited and get psyched. It's pretty neat. Now I don't ever hope to fathom how much there is known now, much less what will be known, but yeah, it's kind of overwhelming or exciting, depending on your view of the universe,
1: Sure.
0: that on average every one of those stars has a planet. And some of them are going to be Earth-like, and some of them are going to be hot Jupiters and weird things we didn't know about until we started looking when we only had our solar system as a model. And so it's knowledge, and it is cool.
1: It is.
0: You know what else is cool? Random
1: Sprees.
0: Space Quest. Rewind. The altitude of geostationary satellites, so the ones like your dish networks point at that move over the same part of the Earth. So that's geostationary satellites are over the equator, following the path, the time frame of the Earth's rotation. But here we go to the fact, which is the altitude of geostationary satellites is about 100 times higher than the altitude of the International Space Station.
1: Oh,
0: They're out there.
1: far out, man. But it's really cool that we figured out at all how to have geostationary satellites.
0: Yeah, well, those started kicking up, I think, in science fiction back in at least the 50s, if not before that. The idea, at least in some of Arthur C. Clarke's work, but others as well. No, it is cool.
1: Put a little funding in science and who knows what we could do. I don't know. I'm just really excited about this result and knowing that we finally crossed this threshold. And I'm really excited for the whole next era of investigating exoplanets. So thanks for listening to my joy, Bruce.
0: I've enjoyed your joy, and everybody go out there, look up the night sky, and think about your favorite threshold in your abode. Thank you, and good night.
1: We've reached the end of this week's episode of Planetary Radio, but we'll be back next week with more space science and exploration. 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And Matt Kaplan hosts our monthly Book Club Edition. Andrew Lucas is our audio editor. 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My name is Sarah El Ahmed, the host and producer of Planetary Radio. 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
1: Why did the paleontologist go to the doctor?
2: I don't know why.
1: He discovered a dinosaur.
2: It's time for just a dinosaur.

That's Jesse Farrell and the Gumboot Kids from Sparkle and Shine right here on the Children's Hour with Dinosaurs. I'm Katie Stone, and today on the Children's Hour, we are learning about fossils. Today's show comes out of some summer field trips where we learned field recording, and I took the kids to a super secret fossil dig site in the mountains outside of Albuquerque, New Mexico. The dig site was located in a private quarry, but a section of it was being dug by paleontologists for 350 million-year-old fossils. We're going to hear more about that and from the kids on that field trip. We're also going to hear from a budding paleontologist right on our kids' crew, Amadeus Menendez. He's a longtime volunteer at the New Mexico Museum of Natural History and Science, and he interviewed Mike Sanchez, the education director of that museum. We're going to learn about fossils directly from that education team. Plus, we talk with some folks from La Brea Tar Pits in Los Angeles, California. These are tar pits that are really like oily asphalt that have captured creatures for 60,000 years, creating perfect fossils. We're going to learn a lot more about that. We're going to learn how fossils are developed, why they are developed, and where we can find them. This episode comes with a learning guide and activities, and you can find them at childrenshour.org. Look for fossils. And in fact, that's exactly what we're going to do today as we learn about fossils together.

0: That's Lunch Money from a release called Science Fair, To Be a Fossil. Today on the show, the kids' crew are in the mountains of New Mexico, outside of Albuquerque. We're with Amanda from Badlands Scientific Expeditions, and we are at a super secret site right now where Amanda and her team are digging for fossils. Welcome to the Children's Hour, Amanda.
1: Thank you.
2: First, we want to ask a big question, as if what exactly do you do for your job?
1: So I dig fossils as a job. So I go into private quarries and I dig around and find fossils, excavate them, prepare them, and then get them into mostly museums. And so that's what we do. Is as a paleontologist, you want to find new things, exciting things, things you haven't seen before.
0: Amanda, will you take us on a fossil hike? Can we see where you're actually digging?
1: Yes, I will. Let's go.
3: We're going deeper and deeper and deeper into the big hole. There are a lot of rocks. We're up in the mountains. We're probably going to see a ton of fossils. We might even find some.
0: We're in the middle of what looks like a bowl, surrounded by walls of kind of what looks almost like it's been blasted.
4: What kind of quarry is this?
1: It's a clay quarry, but we are working the limestone.
5: What is a quarry?
1: So this quarry is where they dig out rocks and they use them to make things.
4: What exactly are you looking for down here?
1: So we are looking for fossil fish, plants, bugs, amphibians, that kind of stuff.
4: I see that there are a lot of small flakes of rock everywhere. Is there a reason for that?
1: The rocks break up with walking on them, tractors, water comes in and breaks them up. And of course we use our hammers and break the rocks up into small pieces to try and find the fossils hidden in between the layers.
0: We spent the better part of a morning inside the quarry. We have a lot more coming up for you about fossils right here on the Children's Hour. But first, this is Susie Tallman.

0: about fossils today on the Children's Hour in a fossil field trip where we learned field recording with the kids' crew over the summer. This episode comes with a learning guide. You can find it and activities at childrenshour.org. Just look for the episode called Fossils. That's what we're digging for inside of a quarry outside of Albuquerque.
1: So I wanted to ask, how old is the rock that we're working with here?
2: The rock is late Pennsylvanian in age, roughly 305 million years old.
1: Wow.
2: My name is Tom Suazo, S-U-A-Z-O.
3: I heard you talking about how the brick companies use the lighter rocks here. Can you elaborate on that more?
2: Yeah, so the layers of rock that are on top of the one I'm standing on are good for making into bricks. So they mine them out of here, they grind them up, and they bake them into bricks. And the lower rocks, the one I happen to be standing on, have a lot of fossils in it. So they leave us these rocks to look for fossils, and they take the upper ones for making into bricks.
3: Mm, that's very interesting. Do you think that I could help unearth the fossils?
2: Absolutely. I was just grabbing paint scrapers so that everybody could help look for some fossils.
3: Yay. Right now, I am using a paint scraper to peel off a layer of rock. I'm seeing a lot, and when I say a lot, I mean a lot of shell imprints on rocks, which were most likely prehistoric clams and shellfish.
4: I'm looking around here, and there's so many shells.
5: Yeah, there are so many shells.
4: It's amazing that these things were buried millions of years ago and just recently were unearthed from the rock. I've just moved positions. Let's see what happens. See what I find. Ooh, jackpot. Oh, lots of cool shells.
1: Even though this is an environment where we have a variety of kinds of different kinds of animals, it seems like we're finding mostly shells. So why is that?
6: Well, the shells were really successful in different conditions. So when the conditions changed here, they kept living. And you'll actually find beds that are void of shells. So basically, the shells did all right in most of the conditions that were here back in the late Pennsylvanian.
1: Cool.

0: From Here Comes Science, a release for kids by They Might Be Giants. That is, I am a paleontologist. And we on the Children's Hour are being paleontologists today. We're learning about fossils in a field trip we took to a fossil dig site near Albuquerque. We have a lot more from our fossil dig site. We have to do some explaining, like why are there shells in the middle of the mountains? Lots more to learn coming up on the Children's Hour. Stick with us.
1: 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We'll be right back.
0: 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Look for the shorts.
2: 1, 2, 1, 2, 3, 4.

0: That's Jonathan Richman right here on the Children's Hour. We're learning about fossils today, and this episode comes with a learning guide. Just go to childrenshour.org and look for the episode called Fossils. This summer, the kids' crew and I went on a field trip to learn field recording skills, but also to learn about fossils. We went to a secret fossil dig site just outside of Albuquerque.
1: We're in the middle of the desert right now in the hot heat, but we're finding a lot of fossils from animals that seem like they lived underwater or things that lived in rivers, but we're in the desert, so how is that possible?
2: About 300 million years ago, New Mexico was a lot closer to the equator, and the ocean level was a lot higher. So it was basically like a small archipelago of islands. And off of one of these islands flowed a big river that pushed a lot of stuff from the land out into the ocean. And so these rocks preserve not only animals that were living in the ocean, like fish and sharks, but also anything that came down the river, like cockroaches and plants and small amphibians. So it's actually a really cool and interesting mix of the marine and non-marine in one place. And they're preserved here because it used to be an ocean, basically.
3: There we are. Now it's starting to peel up. Oh, there's a lot on the bottom of this
4: one. Tons of shells.
3: They're all stacked up on each other. It's like a little dog pile. Or it's a clam pile.
1: Why do we have such a collection of fossils all in one area?
5: So this area was an estuarine environment. So that's where rivers are meeting the ocean. So you get this wonderful mix of terrestrial and marine fossils. So we have things like bugs and plants right alongside fish and sharks.
3: Doing this is very calming.
4: Very calming for you?
3: Yes.

mission to Greenland. Wegener got caught in a blizzard. When they finally found him, it was much too late.

0: that's the amoeba people with continental drift. And the continental drift explains how come all of the land masses on planet Earth really seem to be a puzzle that could be put together. Alfred Wegener saw that long, long ago, and now it's understood that that was correct. And the continental drift is the drifting apart of Pangaea and creating the oceans and the continents as we know them today. You're listening to the Children's Hour, and today we're learning about fossils. Find our learning guide at childrenshour.org. Look for this episode, Fossils.
1: What Makes a Fossil by Amadeus Menendez. Fossils come in many shapes and sizes, from the teeniest mouse teeth to the biggest dinosaur legs. It might seem like fossils can just be any old bone or leaf that's from plants and animals that are old, but that's a very broad definition and one that doesn't really tell the whole story. So, what exactly is a fossil? Does it have to be just from animals and plants, or can it be from other things? Does it have to be a certain age to be considered a fossil? Does it even have to be fossilized? Today, I'm going to be answering these questions and a couple more with Mike Sanchez of the New Mexico Museum of Natural History and Science to figure out definitively what makes a fossil a fossil.
2: So, the word fossorial means, or comes from the word fossorial, which means to be dug up. So originally people thought of anything that you dug up as being fossil. So a definition of a fossil is any trace of life of a living organism that is more than 10,000 years old. So that's, we had to put an arbitrary date on it. That's what came up. So fossils, though, can be of anything from microorganisms, so you can literally have fossil amoeba, all the way up to fossil dinosaurs and dinosaur bones.
1: So why are fossils important? What makes them matter, and what makes them so significant in our modern-day world of science?
2: Fossils, you can learn a lot about the Earth, its history, and by knowing about the past, you can learn a lot about or predict what's going to happen in the future. Fossils sometimes are extremely important in ways that you wouldn't know. Just as an example, we depend on petroleum. Guess what petroleum is? Petroleum is the fossil remains of microorganisms that lived in the ocean. How do we find it? Sometimes there are these little tiny fossil teeth that are called conodonts that turn different colors depending on how close you are to proximity of a oil deposit. Fossils are also something that tells us about ourselves. We wouldn't know about our ancestry if it wasn't for fossils. So fossils are important across the board. And also there is the intrinsic. They're fascinating to learn about the world of the way it was and use your imagination as to what that is all about. They're fascinating because it's, how did animals live? You can learn, for example, that one animal was eating another, or animals were eating plants, and that's still happening today. And it's sort of fascinating to think that hundreds of millions of years ago, these very things were going on. How do we know that? By looking at their fossils.
1: What makes a dinosaur bone different from, say, a bone that you just dug up?
2: Well, there's a couple of things. First off, there's the age factor. If it was buried yesterday, it's certainly not going to be a fossil. The other thing is that frequently, bones that have been mineralized, that means fossilized, they soak up minerals through the course of time, and the carbon is replaced with silica, so you wind up with not something that is light, fluffy, like a modern bone, but something that is actually mineralized, heavy and very hard.
1: Are fossils still being made, and will we eventually become fossils ourselves?
2: The answer to that is kind of more interesting than you think. Animals are dying every single day, and animals are getting buried, and animals are getting frozen, and animals are, all kinds of things are happening to them, and eventually they're discovered. So, for example, we have a 10,000-year-old mummified elephant from the tundra somewhere. Guess what? If it had only been 5,000 years old, it wouldn't have been considered a fossil. It's just a dead animal out there. So, yes, things are constantly being exposed to the environments in which they will become fossils, frozen, stuck in amber. As far as will we become fossils, human race will leave behind its fossil evidence. The chances of a particular person actually becoming a fossil is really, really thin. If you think how many elephants have been around, if every elephant had become fossils, then we'd be literally in piles and piles and piles and piles trying to figure our way through dead elephants. But the fact is that it's a 1 in a million, 1 in a billion chance of becoming a fossil. So as a human race, we will leave behind fossil evidence, absolutely. But as far as an individual person becoming a fossil, not very likely.
1: Thank you so much for being on the Children's Hour, and thank you for answering all these questions.
2: It's been my pleasure. Thank you.
0: That's Amadeus Menendez of our Kids Crew and Mike Sanchez of the New Mexico Museum of Natural History and Science. This is the Deedle Deedle Dees with a song about Lucy, one of the oldest human fossils ever found.

right, that's right. I could tell cause your legs were like mine. You were a hominid, baby, but not a chimp. At one site we found 40% of your skeleton. They call you Dickinish.

0: What are you doing?
1: Oh, I'm just peeling the layers away, looking for the fossils. See here, there's Dumbrellas. The little seashells, see them?
0: Yeah, I do.
1: And this dark spot here is a piece of plant material from millions of years ago. My name's Dave. I prospect for fossils.
0: Why do you look for fossils?
1: Because I find it enjoyable. I do it for fun.
0: Oh, how did you get into fossil hunting?
1: I guess when I was a kid, my dad was like a rock hound, and we'd go out looking for different rocks and fossils.
2: So, currently I'm just using my hammer and chipping away a pretty big piece of gray rock. There's a lot of moisture under these rocks.
3: Hi, what's your name?
4: Randy Pence, P-E-N-C-E.
3: Now, what do you have here?
4: This is fish vomit.
3: Oh.
4: And it's 320 million-year-old fish vomit.
5: How do you know that's fish vomit?
4: Because I asked the expert over there.
3: Do you find a lot of this, or is this more of a rarity?
4: I found a few out here. I mean, you can find all sorts of stuff. They find coprolites, which is fossilized poop. I found a cockroach out here. Which cockroaches have been around forever, probably will be forever.
5: That's from the summer when we went on a field trip to a secret fossil quarry. 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This is Mr. Cooper.

0: insects that were trapped in hard and sticky sap. Fossils have helped us understand. That's how we know, that's how we know, dinosaurs lived so long ago.
1: 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We'll be right back.
2: 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You're listening to the Children's Hour, and today we're searching for fossils. And when I think of a dig site, I tend to picture some remote place, like a vast desert or the ancient ruins of an old city or the mountains, like where we were with the kids. But one of the world's most unique places to find fossils is smack in the middle of Los Angeles, California, one of America's biggest cities. That's the La Brea Tar Pits, where scientists have found fossils up to 60,000 years old, including lions and camels and giant sloths. Oh my! We talked with curator and paleontologist Dr. Emily Lindsay about this very special place and what it's like to study the Ice Age.
3: I love that I get to follow my curiosity. I love that I get to work with a lot of different people. I do love that I get to get outside and get out in the world and travel and have adventures.
2: The La Brea Tar Pits see experts from across the world all looking for clues to the Earth's past. She told us her team oversees active fossil digs every day.
3: And so I'll be out there on days checking in with our excavation team and talking about what types of information we want to be getting out of the deposits that we're excavating right now and what new finds they might have made, whether it's the skull of a 40,000-year-old mountain lion or the fossil poop of a 50,000-year-old wood rat, or a really cool, complete beetle that they've found that might be 25,000 years old.
2: All of this happens just off the city's busy streets.
3: There's museums around, there's cars and buses going by. And once you're in the park, it looks in some ways like a normal park, except there's a few buildings in it. There's a couple of different museums. And then also, throughout the park, these areas that are fenced off, and on the other side of the fences, you can see these sticky black pools of what we call asphalt or tar.
2: In cities, we use asphalt to pave roads. Maybe you've seen construction workers smoothing and rolling the material to patch up a street. But in the La Brea Tar Pits, the asphalt pools are part of the natural environment.
3: If you could imagine taking a bowl and filling it with like sand and pebbles and some dirt and some clay, and then say dumping a bunch of molasses on top of it, that's kind of like what we're digging in. So the asphalt seeps are actually the result of, they come from underground oil reserves. So there's a bunch of oil underneath the city of Los Angeles, just like in many parts of the world. But the difference in Los Angeles is that we also have earthquakes, and so sometimes little cracks form in the ground and that underground oil smushes its way up to the surface.
2: These tar pits are found across the world.
3: But the only one in the middle of a city is the one here in Los Angeles, and we're also far and away the most well-studied.
2: And because the La Brea Tar Pits are so sticky, everything from leaves and bugs to massive animals have gotten stuck at the site, leaving all kinds of fossils behind.
3: the La Brea Tar Pits is best known for our big extinct Ice Age mammals. So we have mammoths and mastodons, we have saber-toothed cats and dire wolves, we have giant bears, giant lions, horses, bison, dwarf pronghorn antelopes, we have camels, but then my favorite are the giant ground sloths, which are related to modern tree sloths, but they got to be the size of hippopotamuses. So this whole area, it used to be a ranch. There were cows grazing everywhere, and somebody on the ranch had found a bone, and they showed it to a geologist who was visiting from Boston. And he looked at it, and he was able to identify it as being a bone of a saber-toothed cat, which we knew was extinct. And so that's when this came to be recognized as a site that might be of interest to paleontologists.
2: The site's biggest excavations happened at the start of the 20th century. That's a little over 100 years ago.
3: And then in 1969, the Natural History Museum decided to resume excavations here.
2: Researchers even found a partial human skeleton at the site, proving that people had been frequenting the tar pits for thousands of years for its resources.
3: These asphalt seeps that, you know, have been trapping plants and animals for 60,000 years have also been very important to human communities, because the asphalt has a really remarkable property, which is, of course, oil and water don't mix. And the asphalt's already quite sticky, and then when it can be dried out, it hardens into basically a waterproofing agent. So it's been used by humans for thousands of years to make waterproof pots and drinking vessels, to waterproof boats.
2: 100 years ago, people were only collecting big fossils from the site. They were studied and made into museum exhibits. But since then, experts have found so much more.
3: And these are the fossils of little insects and plants and lizards and snakes and birds, even fish and little freshwater snails and clams. It's these fossils that are really important for helping us understand what the ecosystem was like, what the climate was like.
2: And the site's sticky tar pit actually plays a key role in scientists' ability to do that work.
3: First, it traps everything in one place. So anytime something touches that asphalt,

0: thing, or what the environment it lived in might have been like, or whether or not it migrated.
1: You might be wondering, what is a radiocarbon date? Well, it's a major part of how scientists know the age of any fossil. All plants and animals contain radiocarbon. It's a chemical naturally created by the Earth's atmosphere up in the sky, but over time it breaks down. So as any fossil gets older, it contains less and less radiocarbon. If scientists measure the amount still inside a fossil, they can learn how long ago that animal lived. And as Dr. Lindsay said, sometimes they can also measure other chemicals inside its bones. They leave signatures like a person signing an old letter.
0: We get really small things and really big things all together in one site, which is pretty unusual. And so because of that, we're able to actually start reconstructing an entire ecosystem in the past, which is a very rare opportunity for a paleontologist.
1: We know the Earth looks awfully different than it did 60,000 years ago. There are no more wild camels or saber-toothed tigers in America. And many parts of the world have experienced major shifts in their climates. Today, we're seeing big changes too. And in some ways, Dr. Lindsay says looking into the Earth's past can even tell us about what we're going through now.
0: I think the most important types of questions that are being asked at places like La Brea Tar Pits now are really about understanding what happens to ecosystems during times of major environmental upheaval like we see ourselves going through today. So we know that the time period that the tar pits covers, the last 60,000 years or so of Earth's history, included the last major episode of climate change. It included when humans first arrived and a time that included a big extinction event where we lost some animals from the ecosystem. And so what we're trying to do now is use our information that we have from these natural events from the past to help inform how we might be able to protect species and sort of best support ecosystem resilience and health as we're going through periods of environmental change today.
1: That's Dr. Emily Lindsay. She's the assistant curator and excavation site director at the La Brea Tar Pits and Museum in Los Angeles, California. And now back to our fossil dig site in New Mexico.
2: What's the most exciting thing you found?
3: Well, that would be the fossil spider that I found here back in 2014. It's the only fossil spider that's ever been found in New Mexico, and it's actually named after me. It's called Protolycosa swazoi.
1: Whoa. What did you find?
4: I think it's a fern right here, and we almost have like a black outline of it, kind of like a silhouette just on a flat rock.
1: Wow. A 350-million-year-old fern. Just sitting in your hand right now.
4: Yeah. As a question, where can we find photos of all of this?
1: Photos are going to be posted to childrenshour.org. Look for this episode, Fossils.
5: Oh, yeah. That's a nice-sized piece.
6: Here, let's flip it over. Let's see what's underneath.
7: In 2013, they found a shark here.
5: Wow.
7: The guy that found it wanted to call it a Godzilla shark, but Godzilla's a trademark name, so we couldn't do that. It took him a day or two to figure out that it could be a shark, and sure enough. And it's actually a new species.
5: Oh.
7: Mm-hmm. It's at the museum. It's not like the whole shark because it's, you know, smashed. And they figured out the teeth of the shark will come out of his mouth and roll down and become scales on his body.
5: That's very interesting. I've seen lots of interesting rocks here, but I haven't really seen many fossils besides the shells. But from what I've learned here, I think this was a very good experience. And this is Gareth signing out.
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0: Episode of the Children's Hour was written and produced by me, Katie Stone, with production help from Christina Stella, Eli Henley, Sarah Gabrielli, Mackenzie Gronke, Daniel Lentz, and Isaac Lacerda. 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
1: Hi, my name is Erica Yala, and I am the founder and CEO of Invest in Me, a local nonprofit that has been serving our community since 2013 in Stanislaus County. 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
2: Hi, my name is Blanca Paniagua.
3: And my name is Emily Asensio.
2: And you're listening to the Invest in Wellness podcast. Today's episode topic is on tobacco prevention and education. We are focusing on this topic because we have learned that tobacco use is the biggest driver of health disparities, affecting our underserved groups. Our guest speaker for today is Crystal Martinez. Welcome, Crystal.
3: Thank you guys for having me. So we just want to give a little bit of a bio before we get started. Crystal Martinez is a community engagement manager for Stanislaus Tobacco Prevention Action Team, which is a project of the American Cancer Society Action Network. She's currently a UC Merced student studying public health with a minor in cognitive science, and she will be graduating in May of 2025. Congratulations, Crystal. She's had the pleasure of working with the grant team since October of 2023. And is proud of being part of this work and most importantly helping curb the severe health disparities that disproportionately affect marginalized and vulnerable populations. In her free time, she does like traveling and shopping and spending time with her family. With that, we can get started.
2: If you could have any superpower, what would it be and why?
4: If I could, I would teleport, or I think it's teletransport, anywhere in the world, because that would make traveling a lot cheaper. You'd get to see a lot more and a lot faster. So that would probably be my superpower of choice for sure.
2: How about you, Emily?
3: Oh, I would like to be invisible. I think it would make things a lot easier to get around and do anything you like without feeling that judgment from others.
4: That's a good one.
2: I think what I would do is being able to time manage, being able to rewind time. So I'm just thinking back to like tests and stuff. If I got a wrong answer, I would go back and be like, oh, let me change up the answer and make it have better grades and stuff.
3: That's tricky though, because then you're going to go back and think, oh, I must have changed something later on in the future. It's like in the movies, they always do that.
2: Oh, true. Well, we'll see. I wish that's a tough one, to be honest.
3: All right, so we're just going to dive into a few questions for Crystal and about her work. So what led you into your current career?
4: I started off as an intern. It was actually my first ever internship that I applied for with the Stanislaus Tobacco Prevention Action Team. I am studying public health, so I feel like that's perfectly right up in my alley. I learn a lot about all these tobacco disparities and health in general in school, and I get to apply it directly into this job. It's nice to interact with the community and learn a lot from them. A lot of it definitely has to do with my family background. I've been seeing a lot of disparities specifically related to tobacco within my own family, and it always leads to cancer. It always leads to other health issues. So I feel like that was a really big motivator to get into this specific field and especially apply any health related aspects into life.
3: So was this always your first choice because of your family background, or did you have something else in mind?
4: I'll be honest, my passion within public health is reproductive health, specifically within women. But tobacco, I feel, because it has its cancer disparity, has impacted me a lot more recently, especially seeing how cancer can develop a little bit faster and impact someone, especially due to a lot of environmental and their own personal health factors. It's influenced a lot of my personal work right now and also getting into that public health aspect.
2: Can you give us an overview of what the American Cancer Society role you work in, especially in tobacco and vape prevention?
4: Yeah, so our project, the Stanislaus Tobacco Prevention Action Team specifically, is based in Modesto and Turlock. So our goal is to educate and empower our Hispanic Latino population a lot of our Hispanic and Latinos are specifically targeted by big tobacco with marketing or different types of campaigns. So our goal is not only to educate this community about the tobacco disparities that could happen from developing an addiction, but also making sure that a lot of parents are aware of what's going on, because vaping has become a really big epidemic with teenagers recently. And most teens will get into smoking, will get into tobacco when they're still under the age of 18. So that's how that lifelong addiction begins. And that's something that we're trying to educate our community on. But our specific campaign is to support a tobacco retail license within Modesto and Turlock. Community to be empowered to be able to take this to our local city council to pass this policy in order to make sure that our youth and our population overall is a little bit healthier, and making sure that these retailers don't have coupons on tobacco or they're not selling to anyone under the age of 21. So that's a little bit of what we're doing right now.
2: Ooh, I think that's really great, because now I see that there's a lot of vape products. Even when I was in high school, I remember seeing students starting to vape and then they go on into other products like hardcore stuff. So I think that's awesome that you're starting to do something like that. Yeah. So thank you for that.
3: Can you give us a little bit of an overview of what you guys do, specifically the American Cancer Society's role in like tobacco and vaping prevention?
4: So a little bit more in the prevention comes from our specific educational presentations. So we'll go out to different organizations and partner up. We'll give them breakfast usually, and we'll give them all these tools to know what to recognize, different signs, also know how it affects the body, because it's a little bit more impactful when you know how it's specifically affecting you. We've also been doing some advocacy and spokesperson trainings so that these community residents are able to actually go in front of city council and be prepared, know the specific protocols, how to approach them, and also feel comfortable, because a lot of them have the voice. They just need that empowerment to be able to go out and do something with their voice.
3: I saw that you did a presentation recently at Pittman, one of the local high schools. How was that for you?
4: We presented to 1,200 students, and these were all ranging from freshmen to seniors. We didn't have any of the 11th graders at that time because they were testing, but we provided more of that tobacco education, specifically within vaping, because the school did let us know that they have been filling up 5-gallon buckets of vape devices. So these are just the ones that they're being confiscated. A lot of students are vaping because it's more discreet, and also the flavors, that's what makes them a little bit more addicted to the specific product. Being able to talk to them directly, hopefully let them know that there are health aspects behind it, so that they're aware that this lifelong addiction starts with something that they might think is simple or easy or tastes good, like a vaping product.
3: Yeah, that makes sense.
2: Yeah. Another question you were mentioning with students, do you just do Pittman or is it other schools, just Stanislaus County?
4: Mainly been focusing on Stanislaus County. Our goal is to specifically target Turlock in Modesto. We've reached out to, I believe it was Aspire in Modesto. We presented to their parent group. A lot of it, I think, does also help when we target specifically parents, because they can see these signs, and if they see this within their children, they can help them a lot. Because a support system is a huge thing when dealing with a tobacco addiction, because it's so hard to get off of that addiction. When they have those resources available, it's a little bit easier to help. So that's what we've been doing, but we've partnered with a few schools, definitely.
2: Another question I got for you. What are some of the biggest challenges our community faces in the reducing tobacco and vaping use today?
4: One of the biggest challenges, I would say, is because we are in a rural community, a lot of our approaches have to be tailored specifically to our community. We can't necessarily use a lot of QR codes or technological approaches because some of our community residents don't know how to do that. And so we also have to provide trainings to do that. We tried to do a Facebook training so that they know how to utilize these platforms to repost our posts or even message city council members that way. But I would say a lot of it comes from them not knowing some of these technological aspects, which we're trying to also help empower them with that. But also, we do come from a bit of a more conservative community, so we do have to tailor this approach specifically so that our Hispanic residents do feel empowered, so that they don't feel scared to go out to the city council meetings. We want them to have that voice that we know that they have and share what they know, especially when it comes to tobacco education.
2: And I think it's important to target Hispanics, Latinos, especially here in Stanislaus County. That's a big range of us, me being Mexican. And I feel like there's a lot of stigma, or especially with vape products, I know, or just any type of drug. A lot of the Hispanics or Latinos, they don't want to. They say it's bad for you and stuff. It is, but they don't want to go into those meetings and or learn more, or they don't know where to get that information. So I think that's important.
4: And I'm glad you mentioned that, because a lot of it does come from a cultural approach, definitely, because they don't know what a vape product might be because they're so discreet. And also a lot of it comes down to retailer density. So a lot of these tobacco retailers will be specifically in low-income neighborhoods. So it's more likely that they're going to be accessible to these populations, that they're going to pick up this addiction. And then it's going to be a little bit harder because, unfortunately, with our Hispanic community, they're less likely to have health insurance and less likely to receive any cessation information or resources because they can't see that doctor in the first place to get off of this addiction. And specifically in Stanislaus County, the starting age of getting into tobacco is 14 years old. So It's at a young age, and that's why it's a challenge within our community if we're not aware of these facts and how this is going on.
3: I think that kind of leads into my next question, is like, what are some of the challenges you face with specifically the schools, like the teenagers? They have all these different reasons on why they want to smoke and vape, because it is what everybody is doing now. So maybe what are some challenges you face in trying to present them with the facts on like how it's going to affect them in the long run?
4: I think the biggest challenge is that they don't see immediate effects, because this is more of a long term. The longer you do it, the more likely something's going to happen later on. If they don't see those effects right away, they don't think they're doing something wrong. A lot of it does come down to how it's going to affect their health. If they're more likely to vape, they're more likely to have more issues mentally. Specifically, they can develop anxiety, they can develop depression, they can't control their mood sometimes, or there's just a lot of health risks that come with it, that because they don't see it right away, they don't understand what's going on. And especially because it's typically flavored products that they're using, they don't see it as traditional tobacco that you might think of, like a cigarette or a little cigar, because it tastes good. So they think it's not as harmful if something tastes good. I would say that's a difficult thing, especially as an adult. We think you eat a chocolate, it tastes good, but we know it's not good for our health. It's a little bit similar to that.
3: Advertising can make it really hard too. They make it seem like it's something fun, like it's a healthier alternative to doing smoking cigarettes or anything like that.
4: And I'm glad you mentioned that, because we did have a volunteer mention to us that her son smokes and he was trying to get off of cigarettes, so he started using e-cigarettes. So he thought that was a healthier alternative, but it's exactly the same thing. Sometimes it's even a little bit worse to vape, because typically you can get 1 to 2 packs of cigarettes in just a single disposable vaping device, which is about 20 to 40 cigarettes in just one device that they're using. So it can hit a lot harder because of these nicotine salts that are specifically going into your bloodstream and brain faster than a traditional cigarette.
2: I'm just so surprised with all this data. So I really like that you're mentioning all the data. A lot of people need to know how much one little thing, even though it's just like one product, it's a huge impact that they're causing.
3: Do you have any stats on the tobacco and vaping use?
4: So I do have a little bit of some local stats. Now, I wanted to start off with one of the more impactful ones, and this is just for all of California. But in December of 2023, so almost exactly a year ago, 1.4 million illegal e-cigarettes were confiscated from LAX. And this was the FDA catching all of these illegal products coming in. And when I say illegal, they're typically flavored e-cigarettes, which are banned in California. So these flavored products that you're finding locally should not be sold at all. And that's something that we're trying to address with our tobacco retail license, because flavored products should not be sold in general. Specifically, even in Stanislaus County, 46% of these retailers are selling illegal flavored products, and they're visible. So if a customer walks into one of these retailers, they can see it very easily, and they can just ask for what they're looking for, whether it's a vape or a little cigar, or whether it's chew or pouches. Pouches are also becoming very popular right now, specifically like the brand Lucy or Zyn. Those are really popular right now. In Stanislaus County, about 69% of these retailers have a promotion on tobacco, so that could be discounts. So 18% of the retailers have promotions on vapes, and 89% have promotions on cigarettes. Going a little bit back to our tobacco retail license, we want to make sure that there is a minimum price per package. So that means that it's a little bit more expensive, so it's not as accessible. Also making sure that there's not coupons. If something is cheaper, people are more likely to buy it, unfortunately, because they think they're saving money. which then they're reinvesting that money back into a tobacco product. And in Stanislaus County, now I want to focus on specifically disposable vapes. Those are the most popular among youth. 74% of those vapes being observed within the county are disposable. And they're the most bought product within the youth, which also includes e-liquids and pods, because there's very different aspects within these products that the youth are getting into. So this all goes back to how we can support our local policy issues and how we can take this and mobilize our tobacco retail license to make sure that this is not going on at a local level.
2: So now we're just going to reintroduce this episode. So for those just tuning in, you're currently listening to KCBP 95.5 FM. My name is Blanca Paniagua.
3: And my name is Emily Asensio.
2: And you're listening to the Invest in Wellness podcast. We are with our special guest, Crystal Martinez, a community engagement manager for the Stanislaus Tobacco Prevention Action Team, a project of the American Cancer Society Cancer Action Network.
3: That being said, we can jump right back into the questions. So we were talking about how e-cigarettes made its way in as a healthier alternative. How do you think that traditional e-cigarettes have changed in the past years, especially after the pandemic?
4: So I do want to just also clarify, when we talk about traditional tobacco, there is a difference between cigarettes and there's also the Native American tobacco. We're not specifically talking about Native American tobacco. We're talking about commercial tobacco. So I just wanted to clarify that a little bit when we talk about traditional versus e-cigarettes, because just for the sake of this comparison, I'm going to be talking about cigarettes versus vapes, just to keep it a little bit more separate. But e-cigarettes have become a lot more discreet. If you look at the actual products, they're going to look like highlighters. They're going to look like pens. They're going to look like little chargers, like portable chargers. So a lot of it comes with them being discreet and being able to use in public spaces. So cigarettes, you traditionally know you have to go outside. A lot of traditional cigarettes are banned from public spaces. But e-cigarettes don't have that kind of policy, so a lot of people are using them indoors and they're exposing other people to that secondhand smoke. Definitely, because you can get more nicotine in your system at a more rapid rate with e-cigarettes, people tend to use that a little bit more. And how you guys have mentioned a little bit earlier, the marketing is a huge thing with it, especially because it doesn't have that traditional nasty flavor of tobacco. They have watermelon, they have dulce de leche, they have one that I heard was so interesting was unicorn poop. And those are all advertised towards the youth. You won't find an adult specifically looking for the flavor unicorn poop in a tobacco product. So a lot of it comes down to the marketing that teens think it's cool, it's colorful, and it's specifically going towards them. So that's why they're more likely to use these products. Unfortunately, it does have its health effects at that, because you are ingesting a lot more nicotine than a traditional tobacco cigarette, which you can control how many you're doing at a time.
2: And with that information, how could students or teens find that? Like, where can they search for more data or advocate to reduce the use of impact of tobacco?
4: So if they're looking for any online services, they don't have to necessarily go in person. They can look at Kick It California. That's a great resource where they have a chat site. You can call. They also have a web service. There's lots of cessation materials. And also if you're trying to quit or get off of tobacco, it's a great resource to get off of it. There's also TEC, the Tobacco Education Clearinghouse of California. They also have a lot of great resources there as well. But if we're looking a little bit more locally, we have our Stanislaus County Public Health TOPS Coalition. If they feel passionate and they want to give their story, they want to get involved in this tobacco policy, they can go search for that coalition meeting, which happens bi-monthly. We also have our Stanislaus Tobacco Prevention Action Team. We have lots of great resources. We have an Instagram page, which is Stanislaus PAT. And we also have Compromiso Adelante, which is also based locally. So there's a lot of great resources for teens locally, but also online. There's a lot of resources to help them quit and start a quit plan.
3: So earlier you were talking about the health risks that come with smoking e-cigarettes, how sometimes it's often worse and it can cause mental health. Is it okay if you go into a little bit more about those long-term health risks that are associated with it?
4: Yeah, so it doesn't only affect your brain, but it also affects your lungs. Any typical smoking device or smoking traditional tobacco can lead to cancer in almost all parts of your body, unfortunately. But also, specifically going back to the brain a little bit more, it can cause worsened memory. You can also get DNA damage to the oral epithelial cells in your mouth. It can weaken your immune system, and you can also even get seizures from nicotine poisoning. So if you're ingesting a lot of nicotine at once, it could cause a seizure. And you can also develop diabetes or pre-diabetes because it does also suppress a little bit of your appetite. So a lot of people are also losing weight with this, which is unfortunately not a positive thing that we're seeing with our teens getting into this.
3: What about the mental health risks?
4: So a lot of students typically start using e-cigarettes because they think it helps manage their anxiety, but that's actually the opposite. Because they start to depend on a dopamine reward system with nicotine, the higher tolerance that they have, the less likely they are producing this dopamine. So essentially what that means is you start smoking, you have dopamine, and you have this reward system. So once you get that hit of or that puff of your e-cigarette, you're going to want more because it makes you feel happy. And then you slowly start to build a tolerance to the point where you're needing more nicotine and you're feeling less happy, unfortunately. So it goes back to a reward system that comes down with these e-cigarettes. And it's not always the way that we assume that these students are saying, oh, it makes me feel better. It's helping me with my anxiety. It's actually causing a little bit more anxiety because they're depending so much on these devices.
2: I know you were mentioning the addiction, but is there a way that they could prevent something like that, like going into an addiction?
4: The best thing that they could do is just not use them, unfortunately. It does take, I believe it was mentioned, 3 or 4 times to be using these tobacco products before they start to develop an addiction. So it's a very quick process. But ultimately, I think just having a great support system and knowing if there is an issue that they should reach out to try to wean off of this. But also if they're having some issues not being able to cope with this addiction, I once again just recommend using Kick in California.
2: Moving on to our next question. What can adults and our elected leaders, stakeholders, do to help minimize the health disparities in our communities?
4: So a lot of it comes down to staying educated because this is moving so rapidly and marketing and tactics are changing so fast. We have to keep them updated. We have to educate them as we are with parents, as we are with students, and also here at our local level, supporting tobacco retail license. What I really want to emphasize is that this tobacco retail license is overall trying to reduce these tobacco disparities within our vulnerable communities. We want to make sure that retail density isn't so high. So that means we don't want, say, like 100 tobacco retailers for a population of 500 people. That's too many, too much at once. We also want to make sure there's no promotions or coupons because we don't want it affordable. We don't want people getting into this addiction, spending their money there, and not being able to get off of that addiction. Also ensuring that there is enforcement. So we want a tobacco retail license enforcement fee to go back so that they can make sure that these retailers are staying up to date. And ultimately, what a tobacco retail license means is just that retailers will have a license that they display that they are able to sell tobacco. So we don't want to penalize these retailers at all. We just want to make sure that they're not selling to anyone under the age of 21. We don't want this to be overly accessible. And we also want to make sure that they're being held up to date because a lot of our local retailers are unfortunately still selling to individuals under the age of 21 and also still selling flavored products. And it's extremely affordable to get tobacco, unfortunately. So that's why we want a minimum price per package. You can get a little pack of cigars for 99 cents and you can get 3 inside of it, or you can get a little bit bigger ones, 2 for $1.29. So it's affordable. We just don't want it to be as accessible to those who don't necessarily need to get into this addiction.
2: I can't remember exactly where I heard, but I think you have to have, or at least like retailers have to have a poster, a size of a poster, depending, I don't know if you could explain more on that, if you know what I'm talking about.
4: Yeah, so a lot of retailers have to display a poster that says, we check ID, we don't sell to anyone under the age of 21. And also a lot of these tobacco products themselves have warning labels at the bottom. Now we did do a young adult tobacco purchase survey here locally, and we do still have retailers selling to individuals under the age of 21, even if they have these signs up, even if they have these warning labels. It's definitely about prevention and also educating these retailers. Maybe they're not aware of some of these disparities that tobacco can cause. We don't want them to be penalized either because maybe they don't know all of these educational health risks that come with tobacco.
3: Sometimes it makes it a little hard because it might be their biggest way of income. So it does make it a little bit hard. And then with social media and everything, mm-hmm. social media really pushes the want for that vape or that tobacco use item. Because I've noticed a lot on like a lot of platforms, people make video talking about these addictions as if they're, I don't know, like trendy. They're good. Like they're mm-hmm. making it trendy. So it makes it hard for these tobacco retailers to stop because they know it's what's trending and what's going on right now. And they make that their main target.
4: I'm so glad you brought that up. We are also trying to find alternatives if any local retailers don't want to lose revenue if they choose not to sell tobacco. There's definitely also other healthier alternatives, but something I want to mention with that is we're not necessarily promoting other unhealthy alternatives if they're losing this tobacco revenue. We want to make sure that our communities are healthy. Yeah, there is a lot of influencers specifically supporting tobacco. I know I have that personally popping up on my own social media of Zinfluencers, if you've heard of that, where there's these nicotine pouches now. They're even more discreet than vapes, where you put them under your lip or in your cheek and it dissolves and you get a little bit of a nicotine rush from that as well. They pop up on my own social media that they're supporting this, that how many can you take at one time? And there's a lot of children on these platforms, so they're thinking that this is cool, this is what the older kids are doing, and unfortunately it's a trend, and that's something that's grown a lot of popularity, and it's a different type of tobacco, but it's still growing a lot, especially right now.
2: That being said, what message do you hope to send to our listeners, specifically to our youth, about cancer awareness and prevention related to vaping tobacco products?
4: So this is going to be both to our youth, our vulnerable communities, and also parents, but know that there are long-term effects to using tobacco. Cancer is unfortunately one of the harder health risks that comes with it, and also just knowing that there are resources to gain any help, especially if you're struggling with an addiction and you want to get off of that, Kick It California, reaching out to your local groups, because there definitely are tobacco prevention groups in every county, and specifically in ours, we have the Stanislaus Tobacco Prevention Action Team. But if anyone is interested in supporting our own local campaign, please reach out to us. My email is crystal.martinez@cancer.org. Please let me know if you have any questions that I can help answer, or if you're interested in supporting our campaign so that we can take this to our local officials. But just overall, knowing that when you are using these vaping and tobacco products, although you can't see the health associated risks momentarily or immediately, that doesn't mean that it can't develop. And it's definitely, unfortunately, due to marketing, that it's very popular and accessible and tastes good, but making sure that you realize that there are a lot of health associated risks with tobacco.
2: Thank you. You mentioned some of the resources. Do you know specifically any youth resources? I know there's FAST, P-H-A-S-T.
4: Yes.
2: Do you know of any other more?
4: So in high schools, there's the 2P program and there's also the FAST. Those groups are clubs within every high school and some junior high schools where they're trying to prevent any tobacco usage. There's advisors and there's also peer-led advocates, and those are great resources for any youth to specifically go to or use. And there's also a lot of online resources as well. So if they do not feel comfortable reaching out to someone in person, there's a lot of online and hotlines definitely that they can use. And just overall knowing that it's okay if they're not comfortable to reach out to someone, that there's still help available for them.
3: 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And thank you to our listeners for tuning in to Invest in Wellness Podcast. We hope you found today's episode insightful. And if you would like to know more about us, please follow us on our social medias. We are at @investin_me. My name is Emily Asensio.
2: And I'm Blanca Paniella.
3: And we would like to give a thanks to our special guest, Crystal Martinez, for joining us today.
2: Yes, thank you.
3: Bye.
2: Bye.
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HistoriCorps is seeking volunteers to gather architecture history information needed for preservation of the Stanislaus National Forest from now through August 28th. The Corps offers training in how to survey tracks and then heads out together as a mobile workforce over the course of 1 week. Volunteers should know how to use a digital camera and tablet, be able to stand and walk for several hours per day in varying terrain and weather conditions, and be comfortable with using their personal vehicle as well as with car camping or tent camping. More information at www.historicorps.org.

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0: 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Valley Improvement Projects, VIP, is participating in California's effort to monitor air pollution in Stanislaus County, currently underway in three areas: West Stanislaus County, Southwest Modesto, and South Modesto, measuring criteria pollutants, toxic air contaminants, and greenhouse gases. 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
4: Sports Talk Modesto in the building. What's going on, Jimmy?
5: Not a whole lot, man. I just woke up to some amazing news like everybody else in the sports world did.
4: How about the Lakers?
5: I did not know the Lakers were for sale, much less sellable,
4: I felt like they were just sold.
5: Dude, this guy bought them 8 months ago for $10 billion and flipped them for $12.5 billion. This guy, it's like house flippers, Lakers.
4: That's kind of strange because obviously we'll never see franchises get flipped. And is this going to be like the new trend of someone's coming in and rebuilding and instantly giving it to someone else?
5: Last week's show, we actually talked about how one of the reasons why the Dodgers are a successful franchise right now is because their ownership is actually looking at the team as though it's an investment.
4: This was the same owner guy, right? He's part of the Dodgers.
5: Exactly. And I was going to get at is that the guy that did this, he did this so he can get the next Ohtani. Or at least pay Ohtani.
4: $2.5 billion in 10 months or whatever is kind of crazy because Obama bought the Clippers. I don't think he made that back yet.
5: Yeah. the Clippers are a whole different story right now. But the thing I think is...
4: He's looking at dude like, I wish I could have made 2.5 that quick. I went the wrong path.
5: Kawhi could find a way to fudge those numbers. But the thing is, I don't know if we're going to start seeing this more because this guy that bought them, Josh Kushner, who, yes, he is related to Jared Kushner, the president's son-in-law. Yeah, he's his brother. But he also bought a chunk of the San Francisco Giants. Up until a few years ago, he owned the Grizzlies or was a part owner of the Grizzlies. So this isn't his first foray into basketball ownership or even sports ownership. He says he's very happy and excited to be owning the Lakers, but I wouldn't be surprised to see this guy flip the Lakers for $5 billion in another couple years.
4: They've been doing a lot of moves because don't forget, this is the same company. He runs a company called Thrive Eternal, and they're the guys who's trying to get FIFA to sell the minority to them. So this guy's been all over the place in sports.
5: And the thing is, they're not sports people. We were talking about it last week, how one of the reasons the Shots own the Reds, the owners, the Steinbrenners own the Yankees, and it's been that way forever. That this is the first time that we're really starting to see those lords of the games kind of let people come in and be like
4: the true capitalists.
5: Venture capitalists, yes, start doing it like that. Like the guy that bought Pizza Hut for $1.7 billion and then just went to China and sold it for $3 billion.
4: And how he had a deal in place.
5: Exactly.
4: You don't see France like this. So, you know, it still needs to be approved next week or in the next couple of weeks. They still got to approve the sale of the team. But I think there got to be something put in place where people can't just pick up a team, the majority stake, and then instantly sell the majority stake.
5: Why not?
4: Because that's going to cost.